0: more.
1: Some of the tens of thousands of people still without power in Northwest Indiana now filing a class action lawsuit against the state's public service utility company, claiming the company did not properly manage vegetation in and around power lines. Timothy Sheldon lives in Gary.
2: Seeing that there's no power, the only thing we have is our phones, but we can't charge our phones unless we're in the car. And, you know, we've taken turns. You know, it's five kids that live here. My lady lives here. We're taking turns charging our phones.
1: Extreme heat warnings across parts of Southern California, Nevada, and Arizona. But the heat stretching further into the Northwest, too. Severe weather and heavy rain and other saturated areas. ABC meteorologist Jeff Smith.
3: Over parts of Arkansas, extending into northwestern portions of Mississippi. There, the big concern is damaging to destructive winds, which could be up to 75 miles per hour in some cases. The flash flood threat, it's a level 2 out of 4 threat for portions of the Delmarva. It could be 1 to 2 inch per hour rainfall rates, causing isolated flooding in those areas.
1: With more than 10,000 cases of foodborne illness reported since May of this year, plus an outbreak now linked to alfalfa sprouts, there's high concern about what's safe to eat. ABC's Andrew Dimbert on the lettuce issue.
4: The deadly cyclospora outbreak linked to iceberg lettuce sourced by Taylor Farms led the company to a multi-state recall. The FDA saying it's confident all recalled lettuce related to that outbreak has been off the market for weeks now.
1: I'm Dave Packer, ABC News.
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0: there's all kinds of issues going on. You as a tenant, of course you have rights. Now, let's say you've been injured in a car accident, right? 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

0: The aircraft still sticking out of the water, visible from shore some hours later.
1: It seemed like it was a controlled descent into the water.
0: The FAA says the aircraft is a Piper PA-30, a twin-engine plane, and took off from Fort Myers. It was headed for Bimini in the Bahamas when the pilot declared an emergency. The plane was cleared to land at Boca Raton Airport, about 5 miles inland of where it would end up in the ocean. Crews rushing to the crash site, where the pilot, the only one on board, was rescued. She was taken to a local hospital as a precaution, according to authorities.
2: Two fishermen pulling in a remarkable catch, a 1,260-pound marlin. That could be an East Coast record. It happened Wednesday off Massachusetts, according to the International Game Fish Association. The catch is about 142 pounds shy of the world record for a blue marlin that was caught in 1992 off Brazil. Dave Packer, ABC News.
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6: ABC News, I'm Dave Packer. Canada strikes back. The country's Prime Minister Mark Carney threatening Washington hours after trade talks collapsed. And the U.S. imposed new 50% tariffs on our neighbors to the north.
7: Canada will match Washington's new tariffs dollar for dollar in order to protect Canadian workers, farmers, families, and businesses.
6: Canada walking out of those talks at the 11th hour. The new tariffs could hit building materials like lumber, cement, particularly hard. An urgent search tonight for a Massachusetts woman in connection with the death of her police officer husband. Authorities say Karen Solomon should be considered armed.

0: dangerous. And also in Massachusetts, in the trial of a mom charged with killing her three children, Lindsay Clancy's defense team resting its case, arguing a condition known as postpartum psychosis was to blame, as well as an overprescription of meds. Closing arguments are now expected early next week. This is ABC News.
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0: like the Google stuff, but Google is coming out with their new Google Books next month, apparently. So that is another option. That's going to be a whole new operating system. But talk about AI. I mean, the whole thing is AI. I mean, the entire operating system is designed for Gemini intelligence. So that is coming out next month. Like basically Google, they already have the Chromebook and now they're coming out with a whole new thing called the Google Book. So if you go to googlebook.com, you can check it out. But this is like, it gets a little confusing because now it's like, well, wait a second. Is this a Chromebook? No, it's literally a whole new operating system that they created. So you said you didn't like Linux. You don't want to do Mint. I'm trying to think if there's anything else out there. Maybe we'll get some emails about some operating systems you could use. But you don't like Mac. But it's funny because I would say Mac is probably the most innocuous. It's like, it's so easy and simple and like they don't push anything on you. I mean, I'm looking at my Chrome browser right now. It's like, please use ask Gemini. But if you're on a Mac with Safari, like they don't push anything. And I'm sure you can get Firefox. Let's see. Do they have Firefox for Mac. I mean, maybe try Mac. I know you said you didn't like it, but I think that's a good way to go. All right. Before I have to go to break here, we've got a great guest coming up talking about scams. But let me tell you about how scammers are sending physical letters in the mail that look like they came from the IRS. They say they want you to enroll in a digital asset compliance portal. There's no such IRS portal. The big trap is the QR code in the letter. It will ask you to give information that will basically compromise your crypto. So if you get a letter from the IRS asking to sign up for some digital asset compliance portal, don't do it. All right, coming up next, we're going to talk more about scams, what you need to look out for, what's out there, what we're up against right here on Rich on Tech.
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9: ABC News, I'm Dave Packard. New worries about higher prices for consumers. President Trump's 50% tariffs on some Canadian goods taking effect after the U.S. and Canada failed to reach a trade deal. Canada's prime minister claiming his country has been attacked and now vowing to match the U.S. tariffs dollar for dollar. And British Columbia Premier David Eby saying,
10: no deal is better than a bad deal. A bad deal runs the risk of entrenching a set of tariffs and charges and capitulations that will be very hard to undo in the long term.
9: It's day five of the search for Karen Solomon, the Massachusetts woman who used to provide medical health support for police officers, now wanted in connection with the death of her police officer husband. A Texas judge has denied Carmelo Anthony's request for a new trial. The teen was convicted of stabbing another teen to death during a track meet in April of 2025 and sentenced to 35 years in prison. This is ABC News.
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0: Show of the Cascades, the largest air show festival in Oregon, August 28th and 29th in Madras. 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
3: 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We have the talk show hosts with the juniper berries to tell it to you straight. 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

Welcome back to Rich on Tech. Rich DeMuro here. My mic was turned the wrong way. 888-RICH-101. Okay. I'm looking at my pictures from Trader Vic's in Tokyo. And this is super odd. They have it's the same pictures, but there's two dates. So I either went there in 2017 or 2015. I cannot believe. Either way, it's almost been 10 years. I remember it like it was yesterday. It was so exciting. I'm looking at this Mai Tai. That was exciting. Let's see here. Kim and I have now been talking on chat about Trader Vic's and all the different locations for the past 10 minutes. All right, let's get through a few stories. We'll take another call. Drone delivery coming to a town near you. Both Amazon and Uber hyping up their drone delivery. Amazon says Prime Air is going to reach 500 cities and towns by the end of 2026, up from just 11 today. How is that possible? They say eligible orders can arrive in as fast as 30 minutes, with most showing up.

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6: ABC News, I'm Dave Packer. Canadian Prime Minister Mark Carney addressed his nation Saturday after trade talks with the U.S. collapsed late Friday night. And with no deal, the U.S. imposing 50% tariffs on a host of Canadian goods. Carney says Canada will respond in kind.
7: Canada will match Washington's new tariffs dollar for dollar in order to protect Canadian workers, farmers, families, and businesses.
6: An urgent search continues Saturday for a Massachusetts woman in connection with the death of her police officer husband. Authorities said Karen Solomon should be considered armed and dangerous. A Texas judge Saturday denied a defense request to grant Carmelo Anthony a new trial. The teen was convicted and sentenced to 35 years in prison for fatally stabbing a fellow student at a high school track meet. Anthony's defense still has an option to appeal. Wildfire threat just outside of Reno, Nevada. The Hawk Fire spreading to several thousand acres. The evacuation order is in effect as we speak. This is ABC News.
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4: From ABC News, I'm Dave Packer. Fresh concern about higher prices for Americans as a trade war with Canada escalates. Talks between the two countries breaking down late Friday night, the U.S. now imposing 50% tariffs on some Canadian goods, and Canada says it will respond in kind. Not desirable, says British Columbia Premier David Eby, but necessary.
5: There is no question that there will be economic pain associated with this. There already is. But it is necessary to stand up to a bully. And if you don't, they'll just keep coming back for more.
4: As justification for the tariff, the Trump administration citing protections for Canadian dairy farmers and bans on the sale of U.S. alcohol in Canada. A major decision Saturday in a case that's gotten national attention and divided a Texas community.
6: The Texas judge has denied convicted 19-year-old Carmelo Anthony's motion for a new trial, rejecting claims that an alleged agreement between trial attorneys impacted his ability to testify in his own defense.
7: Get out of the roadway! You're going to jail!
6: Protests in June when a jury found Anthony, who was 17 at the time, guilty of murdering 17-year-old Austin Metcalf from an opposing team at a high school track meet in April of 2025. Allison Kosick, ABC News, New York.
4: The search continues Saturday for Karen Solomon, the Massachusetts woman wanted in connection with the death of her police officer husband. Worcester Police Chief David Paul Saucier.
8: We will not stop until we find her, either way, here or somewhere else. And we want to bring closure to the Solomon family. Kurt was a hell of a guy. He was an awesome police officer and an awesome person.
4: Now, police issuing an arrest warrant for Solomon on a charge of assault and battery with a dangerous weapon causing serious bodily injury. You're listening to ABC News.
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4: Some of the tens of thousands of people still without power in Northwest Indiana now filing a class action lawsuit against the state's public service utility company, claiming the company did not properly manage vegetation in and around power lines. Gary resident Timmy Shelton.
10: I don't know if it could be any much longer than 12 days because everybody's slowly losing their mind, as I can see around this area. You know, a lot of break-ins, stealing.
4: Earlier this month, a storm downed trees and knocked out power.
11: The CDC says at least 55 people have fallen ill across 15 states in a salmonella and E. coli outbreak.

0: potentially linked to alfalfa sprouts. No deaths have been reported, although four people have been hospitalized so far, and the sprouts have been recalled. ABC News medical contributor and pediatrician Dr. Alok Patel with how you can stay healthy.
1: Make sure you're following good hygiene, you're washing any fruits or vegetables, washing your surfaces, and if you do happen to get a stomach bug, you know when to see a physician or go get healthcare treatment, and that is if symptoms last for a long time, you have a high fever, or you see some blood in the toilet.
0: A humanoid robot called Lightning is officially faster than Olympian Usain Bolt, clocking 9.32 seconds in a 100-meter test. That's faster than Bolt's 2009 world record. It happened Saturday in Beijing at the 2026 World Humanoid Robot Games. This year's games featuring more than 2,000 robots from 66 teams across 16 countries. Dave Packer, ABC News.
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7: Westwood One presents America at Night. 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

And we're putting the finishing touches on the week. Thanks for sticking up and staying up a little late with us. We're going to do a little open phones with text messages and voicemail in hour number three. And my goal for the show tonight is to not talk about where Meghan Markle and Prince Harry are going to live. I don't really care. I wish them well. I don't wish them any ill will. But for the life of me, I can't figure out why that is the story of the week. I don't care. Good luck. Good luck to them. I wish them well. I'm glad they were here. I hope they reconcile with their mom, their dad, their whoever, right? Their brother, sister-in-law. Good luck to them. I just don't care. So that's the goal tonight, not to talk about that. We are going to talk about Matt Wolf, entertainment guru, is going to join us a little bit later on because that's in hour number two. Also in hour number two, I had a chance last time I was in New York to go visit the Museum of Broadway. And I went, and I went, to be honest with you, I kind of went reluctantly because a friend of mine said, you have to go check out the Museum of Broadway. And I love a good Broadway theater. I love a good Broadway show. I love a night out. I've always loved it. But I was like, really, what possibly could the Museum of Broadway show me? I was blown away. Oh, my goodness, it was fantastic. So we're going to talk to the woman who has created the Museum of Broadway, and the USA Today has called it one of the best museums in the country. And yes, that's even including Cooperstown. So we're going to talk to the head of the Museum of Broadway in hour number two. In hour number one, we talked with him, it was late last week or early this week, because President Trump announced that he invoked North Korea, right? The one story that he backed off on some of the exercises with the military was South Korea. But then the next day or two, he talks about he wants to have a meeting with Kim Jong-un. And North Korea is back in the news.

0: They're helping Russia. They're helping China. China's helping North Korea. Russia's helping North Korea. North Korea's helping Russia. And North Korea's helping Iran. And so there needs to be a little bit of a deep dive into North Korea. So we're going to do that with this guest we had on earlier in the week who was fantastic. We ran out of time talking to him, so we invited him back. And that's what we are going to do next. So stay right there. If you have a question, if you have a question or a comment, I'll try and work that into the conversation. And the text line is alive and well. I have it open here in the studio in front of me on a monitor. So if you have a question or a comment and you want me to sort of work it into the conversation, feel free. I'll do the best I can. 1-844-2-McGraw, 1-844-262-4729. Stay right there. Dr. Bruce Bechtel, who is a professor of political science at Angelo State University and a former senior North Korea intelligence analyst for the Defense Intelligence Agency, is going to be our next. We're going to talk North Korea all hour. Stay right there. America at Night. Back in a moment.
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0: Coming to you from the heart of the nation, this is America at Night with McGraw-Milhaven.
1: President Trump has invoked North Korea. Hasn't been on the radar for a while, so we thought we'd do a deep dive into it tonight. Professor of Political Science at Angelo State University in Texas. He's also a senior North Korea intelligence analyst for the Defense Intelligence Agency. He's also written a book called Rogue Allies, the strategic partnership between Iran, North Korea, and Syria. He's a retired U.S. Marine. He is also considered one of the foremost experts on North Korea's military strategy. Dr. Bruce Bechtel, welcome back to America at Night. Thanks for joining us.
2: Thanks so much for having me. It's great to be here.
1: You betcha. Let's go back to Trump's first term when he met with Kim Jong-un a few times. Did anything come of that? Was that beneficial in any way, shape, or form for the U.S.?
2: It was not. And let me, if I may, let me go back to North Korean negotiating strategy. The negotiating strategy when it comes to nuclear weapons for North Korea has always been, going back to the agreed framework which Kim Jong-un's grandfather signed in 1994, it's always been talk to the United States, get all of the concessions they can, and then back out at the moment when they actually have to do verification. And that's exactly what happened in the 2018-2019 talks between Trump and Kim. Trump and Kim, the last time that they met, Kim agreed to dismantle some of his facilities, the facilities at Yongbyon, which is a very large facility north of Pyongyang. He agreed to do that, but when Trump said, well, what about these other facilities? You know, which are other facilities we obviously had confirmed existed. Kim said, no, I'm not going to do that. And that's when Trump got up and walked away from the talks. And that's what came out of the talks with Kim Jong-un. Now, please allow me to bring something else up here. And that's in 2018. Thank you, sir. Yeah. In 2018, President Trump had a lot more leverage.

0: sanctions out. They're giving North Korea everything they want. China is largely doing the same thing, but Russia is the big sugar daddy right now and has been since the war in Ukraine started. So one wonders, what is the leverage that the president could use against North Korea as far as sanctions go and lifting them? Because what do they care? They're getting everything that they need as far as it goes for what their nation needs economically and what they need to do to build up their military from their two big allies, Russia and China.
1: Okay, I'll get to that sanctions question in a second, but I want to follow up how what North Korea has been doing since those talks with Trump failed. Since then, have they not expanded their nuclear arsenal?
0: They have expanded their nuclear arsenal. And as you heard Trump mention nuclear weapons, the South Koreans actually, this is recently Trump has mentioned, the South Koreans and RAND Corporation as well actually assess that North Korea has about 120 nuclear weapons. Now, please allow me to describe what that is. For a highly enriched uranium program like North Korea has and Iran has, what that probably means is that many warheads that can be fit on a missile. For example, the Nodong, known as the Karamshar in Iran, can fit a 500-kilogram nuclear warhead on it and then fire. And the same goes with their IRBM, which is the Musudan, and their ICBM, which is their liquid-fueled ICBM, is the Hwasong-15. So not only have they expanded their manufacturing, the numbers in their manufacturing of nuclear warheads, they have also expanded on the number of platforms they have that can successfully carry that nuclear warhead.
1: Let me ask you this question, and again, I apologize for the rudimentary question of this, but why did we collectively as the world allow North Korea to get a nuclear weapon and to get numerous nuclear weapons, and yet the world doesn't want Iran to get a nuclear weapon?
0: Well, that's a very good question. With North Korea, it sort of evolved solely, as of course it has with Iran, but with North Korea, they got their nuclear weapon very slowly and gradually, first from the Russians, although they developed it from non-combatant nuclear capabilities they got from the Russians. That was their plutonium system. Their ATU system they got undercover from the from the Pakistanis. That was the nukes for missiles deal that they made with the Pakistanis. They traded largely. There was some cash involved as well. Nodong missiles that Pakistan could point at India for all of the technology and the components for a highly enriched uranium program, which the Pakistanis helped them build. By the time the United States had figured out they were doing that and told them to stop, they already had the program developed. So the best action to take on that was considered by both Democrat and Republican administrations to put heavy sanctions on them, which they did. Unfortunately, those sanctions have not prevented them from buying dual-use materials they need for both their nuclear program and their ballistic missile program. That is North Korea. With Iran, it's been much different. They have constantly denied that they even had a nuclear program. And there was some confusion in both our intelligence community and that of our allies, the Europeans, about how far advanced it was, et cetera. But they did, when they were having talks with us, before we went to war in February, telling us they were only a couple of weeks away from weaponizing their highly enriched uranium. They said that to us. That takes us to the last aspect of that, which is, I'm not saying it's a feel-good thing to say, but it is something that's important to consider. And that's, as a former intelligence officer, it always was beat into my head, threat is two things. It's capabilities plus intent. Capabilities plus intent equals threat. For in the case of the North Koreans, they are far less likely to actually use nuclear weapons against us because they fear that their regime would probably be destroyed if that happened, correct? Now, with the Iranians, I think most

0: analysts would agree that it's highly likely that if they had a nuclear weapon, they would probably use it. And the most likely target for that is, of course, Israel. However, and we can talk about this later this evening if you want as well. However, they have pursued and have an ICBM program that the North Koreans have assisted them with. And I can give you details on that if you like. But why would you pursue an ICBM program as the Iranian government, who, if you don't want to target somebody who's much farther away than Israel? Well, who would that be? That would be us. So there are differences between the nuclear program and the threat to the United States, certainly, between Iran and North Korea. They're both a threat. It's just that most analysts consider Iran more of a threat than North Korea because of intent.
1: Interesting. Dr. Bruce Bechtel, our guest, professor of political science at Angelo State University. He is also one of the foremost experts on North Korean military strategy. Okay, you're mentioning the close relationship between North Korea and Russia and China. But as you were on the show earlier, I think it was this week or last week, just recap what you touched on there. North Korea is helping Iran with its nuclear capabilities and its missile capabilities. Take us through that for a moment.
0: Okay, well, would you like me to hit the missiles first? Because that's a lot.
1: I got 4 minutes till the next break, so you got 4 minutes. Take the floor, whatever you want to tell us.
0: Okay, North Korea has contributed to to Iran's ballistic missile capability with SRBMs. Many of those systems, or the advanced models of those systems, that were built with the help of the North Koreans at the short-range ballistic missile level, and those missiles have hit U.S. bases and Arab neighbors' bases and housing, etc. They also have an MRBM, which is built from the Nodong, which is a Korean missile, North Korean missile that comes from the 1990s. There's two missiles they evolved from that. One has a range of 1,950 kilometers. The other has a range of 1,700 kilometers. They can both hit Israel very effectively, and they have an IRBM, intermediate range ballistic missile, that has a range of 3,500 to 4,000 kilometers. But what the Iranians did, of course, with the help of the North Koreans, was they put a gigantic warhead on that, about 2 tons almost, and that warhead is equipped with cluster munitions, and they fired that at Israel several times. Sometimes successfully, but almost always not, because of the great ballistic missile defense that Israel has. Now, if you're going to ask me about contribution, and ask me later about the ICBM, I'd love to talk about that. But if you're going to ask me about the nuclear weaponization capabilities, there's a lot in the press about North Korea's contributions back in the early 2000s. And there's been argument over that, but one thing there is no argument about is that North Korea built those underground facilities to house the uranium centrifuges and other aspects of their weaponization program at Natanz and Isfahan. And those facilities were so well built by the North Koreans that the Israelis didn't even have anything that could take them out. So that's why we had to send in those B-2s in the summer of 2025. So there's been a lot of contributions, and thus far I've just run through the stuff that's able to pose a threat in the region and what North Korea has given them as far as missiles and nuclear support goes.
1: Okay, and so this friendship between North Korea and Iran and this, for dare I say it, this axis of evil between Russia and China, Iran and North Korea, you're saying that all of that is basically making the sanctions the world is putting on North Korea useless.
0: Yeah, I mean, I hate to put it that way, but the fact that Russia and China are no longer enforcing those sanctions means North Korea can get all of the dual-use materials they need to produce these weapons systems and the capabilities that they're proliferating elsewhere, including Iran. It also means that North Korea's worries about power and oil and foodstuffs, as you know, very underfed population,

0: they're able to get that now because they get it from countries like Russia, China, and Iran. Thus, the CRNK, the crank that people have just started talking about in the past year or so.
1: Dr. Bruce Bechtel, our guest. Hold that thought, Professor. I will come back. I'll ask you about those ICBMs and about this idea that President Trump floated about wanting to meet with Kim Jong-un again here sometime in the fall. He's a professor of political science at Angelo State University. He's also a senior North Korean intelligence analyst for the Defense Intelligence Agency. His book is called Rogue Nations, the Strategic Partnership Between Iran, North Korea, and Syria. And he is recognized as one of the world's most foremost authorities on North Korea. He's Dr. Bruce Bechtel. More with him in a minute on America at Night.
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5: ABC News, I'm Dave Packer. Fresh concern about higher prices for Americans as a trade war with Canada escalates. Talks between the two countries breaking down late Friday night. The U.S. now imposing 50% tariffs on some Canadian goods, and Canada says it will respond in kind. Not desirable, says British Columbia Premier David Eby, but necessary.
6: There is no question that there will be economic pain associated with this. There already is. But it is necessary to stand up to a bully. And if you don't, they'll just keep coming back for more.
5: A Texas judge has denied convicted 19-year-old Carmelo Anthony's motion for a new trial, rejecting claims that an alleged agreement between trial attorneys impacted his ability to testify in his own defense. A jury found Anthony guilty of murdering Austin Metcalf from an opposing team at a high school track meet in April of 2025. The search continued Saturday for Karen Solomon, the Massachusetts woman wanted in connection with the death of her police officer husband. This is ABC News.
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4: Our guest is a retired U.S. Marine, former senior intelligence officer, and he is also served on the joint staff in the Pentagon and is an internationally recognized as one of the world's foremost authorities on North Korean military strategy. Dr. Bruce Bechtel is our guest. Doctor, let me ask you this question. President Trump has been very critical of NATO for not wanting to help out in the Middle East. He's called out Spain. He's called out South Korea for not helping. But he buddies up and is very friendly and says flattering things about North Korea, who's actually helping Iran. Circle this square for me. Why is he critical of our allies and yet very friendly with the regime that's actually helping his enemy?
5: Question. And it's the question, really, tonight, right? It is very disturbing to me that South Korea, which is, the country most threatened by North Korea, at least everything except their ICBMs, and given all that North Korea has done with Iran, is very hesitant to join the United States in any of this activity. But, in recent days, yesterday and today, in fact, President Lee from South Korea actually said that he fully supports President Trump's move to tone down the exercises, which, as you know, were defensive exercises, and have dialogue with Kim Jong-un. Of course, this is a very left-of-center president in South Korea. He is like the left is in South Korea, convinced that the best way to deal with North Korea is to downplay any readiness and capabilities that the North Koreans might consider offensive. So he's been very supportive of what President Trump did in toning down the exercise and in meeting with Kim Jong-un. In fact, I think that's what President Lee wants. But as for the Europeans, they are threatened by North Korean weapons. Certainly Iran has been not shy about saying that their IRBM can hit London. That is a quote. The Iranians actually came out and said that. They got that IRBM from the North Koreans. So it's very interesting that President Trump has said this. I'm sure that the Europeans are hopeful that if he does have talks with Kim Jong-un, that those talks go well. It's just that the evidence points to that not happening. We've got precedent for that going back all the way to 2018. We've got precedent, going back to all the way to Kim's dad and his grandfather. So I think the European countries, NATO countries, are certainly, most certainly, disturbed by that happening and don't expect a whole lot to come out of it.
4: Well, first of all, you were on the show. The last time you were on the show, you suspected that South Korea was sort of encouraging President Trump to call off some of those defensive exercises. And it turns out, a few days later, your gut was exactly right. But speak to that for a moment. This is interesting. You're saying that you believe that Trump is willing to meet with or trying to set up a meeting with Kim Jong-un on behalf of South Korea, because the more you placate him, the more you.

0: sort of, I mean, what's the strategy there to meet with him, to try and get him to not help Iran?
1: Well, I'm glad that you use the word placate, because certainly that's the policy, tacitly the policy that the South Korean government is following with the North Koreans. They don't want to do anything that appears, this current government, led by President Lee, does not want to do anything that appears threatening. And as far as the talks, at least if they go the way they did last time, when those talks were initiated in 2018, the South Koreans were not involved in those. That, as you know, that was President Trump and President Lee and Kim Dae-jung. So I'm not saying there won't be talks between South Korea and North Korea, but they are talks between Trump and Kim are unlikely to involve the South. And in fact, North Korea has specifically ignored any outreach from South Korea to try and get involved in talks, you know, in recent months and over the past year or so. So it's quite interesting.
0: Yeah, and you also alluded to the fact that if President Trump does meet with North Korea again, he's not holding as many cards as he has back in 2018.
1: That's correct. Again, in 2018, the big Trump card that President Trump had was, of course, the sanctions. I mean, the North Koreans under sanctions, it wasn't just the United States, it was the European Union, it was individual sanctions by South Korea and Japan and Singapore, et cetera. So getting those sanctions lifted would have been hugely helpful for the North Korean economy. And even though a lot of those sanctions were not specifically by the United States, as you know, the United States frequently takes the lead in the world on things like sanctions initiatives. So it was Kim's hope that I'm sure that those talks would lead to sanctions being lifted, which of course did not happen because he walked away, or Trump walked away from the talks when Kim refused to let us verify where their highly enriched uranium facilities were, at least all of them. So this is a big concern. We just don't have that leverage anymore, the United States, because of the economic trade now that is going on so actively, especially between Russia and North Korea, but China as well. I think it's important to note that both China and Russia blew up the UN panel of experts a couple of years ago in the middle of the Ukraine war. They just basically voted to get rid of it, and you need a united vote of the five UN Security Council permanent members in order to keep something like that going. And two of them, well, one said let's get rid of it, the other didn't vote. That was China. So there you go. That takes away the vast majority of the leverage that our president would have with Kim Jong-un. So one should ask, in my opinion, what is the leverage? What is it that we can tell North Korea we can do in order for them to give up their nuclear weapons, or to take a less aggressive posture towards the South, or to stop their massive proliferation to the Middle East, to Africa, and Russia? What leverage is it we have to move them in that direction? And I don't know what the answer to that is.
0: Hold that thought, Bruce Bechtel. You wanted me to ask you about the ICBMs. You said ask me about the ICBMs later. I want to ask you about that before we run out of time. What about the ICBMs?
1: Okay. Well, if you have a couple of minutes.
0: Yep.
1: In 2013, I was drinking at a bar in San Angelo, Texas, and I got a phone call from a reporter in D.C. saying, Bruce, what do you know about North Korea developing an 80-ton rocket booster for an ICBM? My reaction was, what? Wait, what are you talking about? And it turns out he had heard from some secret source at the Pentagon that that's exactly what they were doing, an 80-ton rocket booster for an ICBM. Nothing from the U.S. government, not a peep. I started looking into it, and I was seeing press sources and think tanks that had started talking about this as well. In 2015, according to this same reporter, the North Koreans were actually not only developed this ICBM, but they were shipping parts, and components to Iran and helping them.

0: to develop it as well. That was 2015 as the JCPOA talks were going on. Again, no peep from the U.S. government, not a word. Right after the JCPOA was signed, weeks after that, the United States Treasury Department sanctioned North Korea and Iran for North Korea's contributions, their proliferation to Iran to help them develop an 80-ton rocket booster for an ICBM. In October of 2017, the North Koreans launched an ICBM with a 80-ton rocket booster based on the Ukrainian RD, as in Romeo Delta, 250. Successfully, they again launched that ICBM in 2020 and 2023. Now, in 2020, the Treasury Department again sanctioned both Iran and North Korea for the development of this ICBM, which by now had already been tested successfully by the proliferator, North Korea. In 2021, the UN panel of experts actually put out this long report with lots and lots of appendices describing exactly how that had happened, and even said that North Korea had proliferated key components, vital components is the word they use, for this missile. What does vital components mean? Probably the second stage of a two-stage ICBM. So as of 2021, the North Koreans had provided the Iranians everything they needed for an ICBM that has a range of 8,000 miles and can hit the United States. That ICBM is the Hwasong-18, and it has been successfully tested. So if somebody is to say to you or in public, well, the Iranians don't have an ICBM, well, please look at the evidence. Please look at the Treasury Department's two sanctions. Please look at the UN panel of experts, and please read the evidence as laid out over the past 12 years.
1: Have we been able to destroy that in the last couple of months with bombing, or is that not how it works?
0: Boy, you asked the tough questions, man. I love this. That's actually what I've been saying, you know, since February is, God, I hope they destroyed that thing. If you look at pictures, you know, the film from what's been going on in the war, they haven't been very specific, the United States, that is to say, about telling us what kinds of missiles they destroyed. So this is a gigantic missile, as you can imagine. It's an 80-ton rocket booster for a two-stage missile, you know. It's big. But I have not seen whether it's been destroyed or not. A lot of those facilities that have been destroyed were underground, where they tried to pull one out, and we saw it, and then were able to go target the whole facility. So there's no telling if they have destroyed this missile or several of these missiles or not. If the Iranians are smart, they have done like what the North Koreans have done, and they have dispersed their missiles, each type, at several different locations, because that's what the North Koreans have done at their facilities in North Korea. So one hopes that they've destroyed some or perhaps all of them, but there's no evidence that they've done that yet. So at least for now, this remains quite compelling.
1: I got about 3 minutes left, Dr. Bruce Bechtel, and you are fascinating, and I appreciate all the insight. I'm just curious as to your thoughts on the JCPOA. Was it a good deal? Was it a bad deal? Are you glad the U.S. got out of it? What are your thoughts on that?
0: Well, unfortunately, the JCPOA, in my opinion, did not address the exact problem with Iran. In other words, the JCPOA went after Iran's nuclear program and nothing else. And it froze, but did not dismantle the program. And it only froze it for 10 years. And, you know, I hate to say this, but, you know, my father, who's also, well, he's passed away, but he was a professor too. He used to say the sign of an idiot is somebody who keeps making the same mistakes over and over again, right? Well, we made that same mistake with North Korea. They froze but did not dismantle their nuclear program. So why a few years later would we make the same mistake with Iran? Plus,

0: the JCPOA did not address Iran's ballistic missile program. It did not address their support to terrorism, which was huge and has been huge right up until February of this year. So I think the deal was incomplete, and it really did not focus on understanding and verifying exactly what was going on. And that's a big issue. So I think the JCPOA was incomplete, did not do everything that our policymakers had hoped it would do. With or without the JCPOA, I honestly believe we would be right where we are right now with Iran and its nuclear program and its ballistic missile program, its support to terrorism, etc. So there's where we are.
1: Yeah, real quick, I got 1 minute left, Professor. How beneficial has North Korea been to Russia in its fight with Ukraine?
0: Well, let me put it this way. This will blow your mind. It really shows the weakness of the Russian military-industrial complex. Since late 2023, 50% of the munitions that have been fired into Ukraine have come from North Korea, and one-third of the ballistic missiles. That sounds crazy, but it's absolutely true, as confirmed by the United Nations, by Ukrainian intelligence, by U.S. intelligence, and by the Korean Institute for Defense Analysis in Seoul. That's a lot. So, I mean, you can literally say that North Korea's contributions to Russia have been a game changer and been able to help this conflict continue, with the Russians pouring all of those munitions and missiles, et cetera, into Ukrainian cities, towns, and military targets.
1: That's Dr. Bruce Bechtel, and if you ever find him at a bar, buy him a beer and let him sit and tell you all the stories. Author of Rogue Allies, the strategic partnership between Iran, North Korea, and Syria. Doctor, thank you very much for great insight. Thank you for your time, and we hope to talk to you down the road.
0: Me too. Thanks so much for having me, and have a great weekend.
1: America at Night, back in a moment.
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15: 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You're taking a walk, you're on the treadmill, you're walking the dog, you're driving to work. You can listen to it again if you missed any portion of it. Riveting information. Information that I tell you what, that's some rock solid information from the person who was in the room. And pretty nuanced and pretty important stuff. I thought it was a riveting hour with our professor. So it's nice of him to come join us. And that's what radio does best. I'm sorry. Cable TV gives you a sugar high. You know, they'll tell you 17 different ways that Meghan Markle and Prince Harry are moving to England. Great. How does that affect our lives? But an hour with a professor who has been there, done that, and sort of telling you behind the scenes what's going on with the Middle East and North Korea and Russia and Ukraine, and some rock solid information. Good stuff. Unfiltered. Straight from the source. Stay right there. More to come. The executive director is Alex Hinton. Our engineer tonight is Richard Good. I'm McGraw-Milhaven, and this is America at Night on Westwood One.

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3: 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But one careless spark could take all of this away. 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
4: From ABC News, I'm Dave Packer. America has changed. That from Canadian Prime Minister Mark Carney in an address to the nation, his nation, on Saturday. After trade talks collapsed late Friday night, and with no deal, the U.S. imposing 50% tariffs on a host of Canadian goods. Carney saying what the U.S. was offering was simply a bad deal for Canada.
5: The gap between partnership and competitor, unfortunately, has remained too wide in recent days. So last evening, I instructed our negotiators to return to Ottawa. We cannot accept what they've offered, and we will not give what they've asked.
4: Carney promising Canada will retaliate, quote, dollar for dollar. Ontario Premier Doug Ford supporting Carney.
6: President Trump, he can't be trusted. Simple as that. He changes the deal. He keeps moving the goalposts.
4: The search continued Saturday for a Massachusetts woman in connection with the death of her police officer husband. ABC's Micah Jocci.
7: Kurt Solomon spent 31 years on the Worcester Police Force, and his fellow officers finding him dead at home Tuesday, killed, police say, by a sharp object. Police releasing video of Solomon walking near the home in pajama shorts and flip-flops, possibly armed and dangerous, according to police. Dive teams are back at the Worcester Pond. They've searched all week. The city shutting down parks nearby for the weekend. Still no sign of her.
4: Growing support for communities in northwest Indiana still without power after storms almost 2 weeks ago. ABC's Lisette Nunez in Chicago.
8: Saturday, ComEd dispatched more than 60 employees to northwest Indiana to help NIPSCO with restoration efforts. They are expected to be in the area for several days. NIPSCO says crews are working around the clock to restore power.
4: And we're watching a brush fire kicking up on a hillside in northern Nevada, just outside of Reno. 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
4: Schultz potentially linking E. coli and salmonella to alfalfa sprouts. Wisconsin and Minnesota reporting at least 41 illnesses so far. ABC News medical contributor and pediatrician Dr. Alok Patel.
10: They're the little tiny sprouts you might see in salads or sandwiches.

0: And it is important that we pay attention to recalls. 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There's sprouts that are sold under the names Everything Sprouts or Calco.
1: As a precaution, Patel advises washing any fruits and vegetables as well as surfaces. Alleged misuse of AI-powered surveillance cameras has led to criminal charges against former Georgia law enforcers. We get more from ABC's Brian Clark.
2: Savannah Mayor Van Johnson was upset earlier this month after six former police department employees were under investigation for allegedly misusing Flock surveillance cameras to make personal searches.
3: Totally honest. I'm disappointed. I'm pissed off about it.
2: The Georgia Bureau of Investigation has now arrested four of them. They're charged with misuse of a license plate reader system. The three who were police officers were also charged with violating an oath. Brian Clark, ABC News.
1: And ready for tennis, Serena Williams making a comeback at the U.S. Open, teaming up with world number two Carlos Alcaraz in a star-studded mixed doubles duo. The U.S. Tennis Association announced Saturday that Williams and Alcaraz have been given a wild card into the tournament. The mixed doubles main draw begins Tuesday. It will be Williams' first time playing at the U.S. Open since 2022. Dave Packer, ABC News.
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11: Good evening, everybody. Putting the finishing touches on another one. And we got a good one for you tonight. It is Thursday, and that means Bill Cleveland is checking in. Got a text from him earlier today. Bill Cleveland is going to be live from Appleton, Wisconsin tonight. He was in, where was he last week? He was up in Sheboygan, right? And now he's in Appleton. So he's gotten lost somewhere in Wisconsin. So we'll check in with him a little bit later on. He's our traveling Westwood One America at Night correspondent. And then a little bit later on, we're going to be talking with a News Nation reporter who has done a deep dive and talked to some scientists about artificial intelligence and just how fast is artificial intelligence working to become smarter than humans. And once we cross that threshold, what happens? So we'll talk with them in hour number two. A little bit later in this hour, the Cook Report, one of the foremost experts in predictions when it comes to political campaigns. The Cook Report has now moved the Texas Senate race and the Iowa Senate race into the toss-up category. So we'll get a look at some of that and play a little what-if game later on this hour. But this first hour, I don't know if you heard, but yesterday it was announced that the national debt has now topped $40 trillion. It is hard to fathom, hard to sort of grasp how much money $40 trillion. Just 10 years ago, it was $20 trillion. We are going to talk to one of the foremost experts in all of this. She is considered one of the foremost experts in all of this. She is the president of the Committee for Responsible Federal Budget, Maya McGinnis.

0: We're going to do that next on America at Night. Stay right there.
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0: That is Maya McGinnis, who is the longtime president of the Committee for a Responsible Federal Budget. If you recognize her voice, she's been all over the place. Wall Street Journal, Washington Post, New York Times, Face the Nation. She's one of the best, and she's with us. Maya, thank you very much for your insight. Have a good day.
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13: ABC News, I'm Dave Packer. Canadian Prime Minister Mark Carney addressed his nation Saturday after trade talks with the U.S. collapsed late Friday night. And with no deal, the U.S. imposing 50% tariffs on a host of Canadian goods. Carney says Canada will respond in kind.
14: Canada will match Washington's new tariffs dollar for dollar in order to protect Canadian workers, farmers, families, and businesses.
13: An urgent search continues Saturday for a Massachusetts woman in connection with the death of her police officer husband. Authorities said Karen Solomon should be considered armed and dangerous. A Texas judge Saturday denied a defense request to grant Carmelo Anthony a new trial. The teen was convicted and sentenced to 35 years in prison for fatally stabbing a fellow student at a high school track meet. Anthony's defense still has an option to appeal. Wildfire threat just outside of Reno, Nevada. The Hawk Fire spreading to several thousand acres. The evacuation order is in effect as we speak. This is ABC News.
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8: All right, let's gonna about do it for this hour. I don't know where the time goes. Bill Cleveland, he's a funny guy. He's a funny guy. Funny like I amuse you funny. What's so funny about him? He's a funny guy. He's a funny guy. And we have him every Thursday. And we don't know where those segments go, but he's in Appleton, Wisconsin. And we end up having a conversation about something. That's what makes it kind of neat. All right. Stay right there. Open phones next hour. We got a lot of voicemails from last night. I've been lax on the voicemails. We got into it last night. And I didn't get to any voicemails, so I apologize for that. But we got text messages and voicemails all coming up next hour here on America at Night. And we can talk about something you guys wanted to talk about or something we talked about earlier. Or you want to go rogue and talk about something else. 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You can listen again if you miss something, if you fall asleep during the middle of an interview and you want to go back and hear it. It's a great way to sort of keep abreast of all the things we do here. America at Night. Our executive director is Alex Hinton. Our engineer is Richard Good. I'm McGraw Millhaven. This is...
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3: From ABC News, I'm Dave Packer. Fresh concern about higher prices for Americans as a trade war with Canada escalates. Talks between the two countries breaking down late Friday night, the U.S. now imposing 50% tariffs on some Canadian goods, and Canada says it will respond in kind. Not desirable, says British Columbia Premier David Eby, but necessary.
4: There is no question that there will be economic pain associated with this. There already is. But it is necessary to stand up to a bully. And if you don't, they'll just keep coming back for more.
3: As justification for the tariff, the Trump administration citing protections for Canadian dairy farmers and bans on the sale of U.S. alcohol in Canada. A major decision Saturday in a case that's gotten national attention and divided a Texas community.
5: The Texas judge has denied convicted 19-year-old Carmelo Anthony's motion for a new trial, rejecting claims that an alleged agreement between trial attorneys impacted his ability to testify in his own defense.
6: Get out of the roadway! You're going to jail!
5: Protests in June when a jury found Anthony, who was 17 at the time, guilty of murdering 17-year-old Austin Metcalf from an opposing team at a high school track meet in April of 2025. Allison Kosick, ABC News, New York.
3: The search continues Saturday for Karen Solomon, the Massachusetts woman wanted in connection with the death of her police officer husband. Worcester Police Chief David Paul Saucier.
7: We will not stop until we find her, either way, here or somewhere else. And we want to bring closure to the Solomon family. Kurt was a hell of a guy. He was an awesome police officer and an awesome person.
3: Now, police issuing an arrest warrant for Solomon on a charge of assault and battery with a dangerous weapon causing serious bodily injury. You're listening to ABC News.
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3: Some of the tens of thousands of people still without power in Northwest Indiana now filing a class action lawsuit against the state's public service utility company, claiming the company did not properly manage vegetation in and around power lines. Gary resident Timmy Shelton.

0: thought. Gil Duran, our guest. The book is called The Nerd Reich. It drops tomorrow. Simon & Schuster is the publisher. You have a question, you can certainly text it. 1-844-2-McGraw. 1-844-262-4729. I'll try and work it into the conversation. More with Gil Duran and the book, The Nerd Reich. Back in a moment.
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4: Simon Schuster's out with a new book tomorrow called The Nerd Reich. It's getting a lot of attention. Silicon Valley Fascism and the War on Democracy. Gil Duran is a journalist, worked for the San Francisco Examiner, worked for the Sacramento Bee, grew up in the area. Now he's an independent journalist. He publishes two newsletters, The Nerd Reich, focus on tech politics, and Frame Lab, focus on political language. Gil, talk to me about this book, The Sovereign Individual, and how that turned Peter Thiel around, and how you think that's where all of this got started.
5: The Sovereign Individual was published in 1997, and it's this kooky apocalyptic business book written by two guys who had this whole thriving newsletter back in the 80s and 90s, but they were constantly predicting some kind of depression or economic collapse. But here's the gold and other things you can buy in order to hedge against this collapse. But The Sovereign Individual was their magnum opus, published in 97, when there were a lot of kind of doom-tinged 21st century books being published. And the main thing you know about The Sovereign Individual is that it prophesied that in the 21st century, nation states like the United States would collapse because of technology. And the two technologies in particular that would bring about this collapse were something called cyber currency, a new kind of digital currency that would undermine government authority and allow wealthy people to exfiltrate their wealth from the welfare state, and something called advanced automation, which would replace most jobs and thereby lead to a collapse of the economy, which we would call AI today. This is the promise of the AI industry. And most reviewers dismissed it as a kooky, apocalyptic-tinged conspiracy theory, but it had some fans, one of whom was Peter Thiel, who was then a young man in Palo Alto in Silicon Valley, looking for his direction in life. And Peter Thiel has credited The Sovereign Individual with helping to inspire the decision to create PayPal, which was an effort to get ahead of this supposed digital currency that was coming. PayPal didn't actually do that. It became a pretty basic digital payment system, but it did provide Thiel with the basis of his fortune, making him multimillionaire when it sold. And that, in turn, he was able to leverage into becoming a billionaire. So if you look at what's happening now in 2025, 2026, AI and crypto have become major forces in society. The promise of the AI industry is that it will kill all jobs, and quite possibly, if we don't do it right, wipes humanity off the face of the planet. Crypto, which is actually used by very few people in society, the crypto cartels, I don't really call them an industry because it's not really an industry, are now the biggest player in American politics, spending hundreds of millions of dollars in the elections, essentially holding a gun to the head of our democracy, and anybody who votes against their interests will get millions.

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5: ABC News, I'm Dave Packer. Fresh concern about higher prices for Americans as a trade war with Canada escalates. Talks between the two countries breaking down late Friday night. The U.S. now imposing 50% tariffs on some Canadian goods, and Canada says it will respond in kind. Not desirable, says British Columbia Premier David Eby, but necessary.
6: There is no question that there will be economic pain associated with this. There already is. But it is necessary to stand up to a bully. And if you don't, they'll just keep coming back for more.
5: A Texas judge has denied convicted 19-year-old Carmelo Anthony's motion for a new trial, rejecting claims that an alleged agreement between trial attorneys impacted his ability to testify in his own defense. A jury found Anthony guilty of murdering Austin Metcalf from an opposing team at a high school track meet in April of 2025. The search continued Saturday for Karen Solomon, the Massachusetts woman wanted in connection with the death of her police officer husband. This is ABC News.
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15: 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He

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0: Association announced Saturday that Williams and Alcaraz have been given a wild card into the tournament. The mixed doubles main draw begins Tuesday. It will be Williams' first time playing at the U.S. Open since 2022. Dave Packer, ABC News.
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2: 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Now, it's Red Eye Radio. Gary McNamara and Eric Harley talk about everything from politics to social issues and news of the day. Whether you're up late or you're just starting your day, welcome to the show. 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
4: All across America, we are Red Eye Radio. He is Eric Harley and I'm Gary McNamara. Good morning. Hi. So I'm looking, I see I bought a house.
5: Yeah, you're still being hacked on Twitter. I paid them for a full 3 days, so that makes sense. So, anyways.
4: Thanks to everybody out there letting me know on other social media like Facebook yesterday that said, we know that this isn't you. That's right. I got to say, this is the one thing. And just if you're listening and haven't heard me talk about it earlier this week. I got hacked and compromised on X on Monday.
5: Yeah.
4: And it's, again, it's basically how it's crypto is what it is, and how I've become rich on crypto and what I got a car.
5: Yeah.
4: And then there's 3 posts, one a day. I think Monday it was I got a car. Yesterday or 2 days ago, I got what? $117,000.
5: Right.
4: And that was 2 days ago. And yesterday I got a house.
5: It's been a good week.
4: It's been a good week.
5: Yeah. Been a good week. And it's attributed to the and tagged this Coach Bella. And so it turns out I did a little bit of research. I know of somebody who knows this Coach Bella person who is clearly responsible. Or whoever behind that account is responsible for hacking. I actually know somebody who knows them intimately. His name is Eric Swalwell, and he's fully in. He's totally on board in the crypto thing. And so I might reach out to him. By the way, if you go to Gary's account, click on that. Posts. Click on all the posts, and then what you do is in the top right, there's the three little dots. Click on those three little dots, and you'll see a pull down menu that will come up, and then you can report the post. Okay, report the post. Then when you click on that, another menu comes up, and you can report it for impersonation. Just go down to impersonation, click on that, and click on next. Then it'll walk you through who's being impersonated and everything else. So if you can do that, if you follow Gary on X,

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0: We are Red Eye Radio. He is Eric Carlin, and I'm Gary McNamara. Hey, got quite a bit of good response to the op-ed piece that we read in the Wall Street Journal yesterday from a young entrepreneur who talked about it. Was basically saying, talking about the MAGA movement, especially with young people, is moving socialist.
1: Yeah,
0: and brought up the latest polls, not just Republicans, but those who call themselves MAGA. And it's something that you and I have talked about, which is the Republican Party moving to the left. We've been talking about it, though, for 20 years.
1: Yeah.
0: 2000. Wow.
1: Since we started.
0: 2006.
1: Yeah.
0: Yeah.
1: Wow. Well, maybe 2005 when you started with Tom DeLay.
0: Yeah. When Tom DeLay said, well, you know, we've cut the budget. You know, the conservatives are going to have to be quiet because we've cut the budget.
1: Yeah.
0: You know, basically it's bare bones right now. And we said, oh, please, for God's sakes. Yeah. And you and I were only working together probably less than a month. And you were worried about me at that time.
1: No, I thought you were going to, because there isn't a defibrillator for the brain. I thought your brain was going to explode. So, well.
0: But we'll get to more of that. Something that just amazes us.
1: Yeah.
0: We'll get to that coming up.
1: All right.

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1: ABC News, I'm Dave Packer. Canadian Prime Minister Mark Carney addressed his nation Saturday after trade talks with the U.S. collapsed late Friday night. And with no deal, the U.S. imposing 50% tariffs on a host of Canadian goods. Carney says Canada will respond in kind.
2: Canada will match Washington's new tariffs dollar for dollar in order to protect Canadian workers, farmers, families, and businesses.
1: An urgent search continues Saturday for a Massachusetts woman in connection with the death of her police officer husband. Authorities said Karen Solomon should be considered armed and dangerous. A Texas judge Saturday denied a defense request to grant Carmelo Anthony a new trial. The teen was convicted and sentenced to 35 years in prison for fatally stabbing a fellow student at a high school track meet. Anthony's defense still has an option to appeal. Wildfire threat.

0: just outside of Reno, Nevada. The Hawk Fire spreading to several thousand acres. The evacuation order is in effect as we speak. This is ABC News.
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1: So yesterday we were talking about an op-ed piece in the Wall Street Journal written by a young man, Emil Barr, who runs two companies. And it was, the headline was, "The Young MAGA Socialists Are Here. Many conservatives in Generation Z think the American dream is gone. Some of us are building it." And then he talks about the latest polling out there. 53% of self-identified conservatives under the age of 40 support government-run grocery stores. Not Democrats, conservative. And he said, "I'm surprised by who was angry, because the rise of socialism among young Americans is no longer only a Democratic story. Young conservatives," by the way, you're not conservative. You think you are, you're not.
2: Yeah, you're.
1: "Young conservatives grew up hearing that the government was the problem are increasingly asking why the government isn't doing more to make their lives easier. Which in 2016 simply means more affordable." That's what we said all along.
2: Mm-hmm.
1: Prices.
2: Right.
1: Prices, prices, prices. We said this day one when Trump took over for the second term. Prices, prices. You've got to focus on prices. We said it to Republican. You got to focus on prices. Because they believe that prices are still there. They feel that capitalism has failed them. They are increasingly comfortable with taxing billionaires, expanding government programs, and blaming some outside group for the sense that the American dream is further away than it was for their parents. The left is embracing socialism openly, but what we should worry about is how the right is arriving at many of the same conclusions. In a 2025 survey of likely young voters, 42% of conservatives said they would like to see a Democratic socialist win the presidency in 2028. Among 2024 Trump voters, the figure was 35% in another poll. A March 2026 poll found 77% of all voters support raising taxes on billionaires, including 65% of Republicans, 75% of independents, and 91% of Democrats. It also found 62% of voters are more likely to back a candidate who supports an increased billionaire tax versus 12% more likely to support a candidate who opposes it. These are not disciples of Karl Marx, but they believe the economy is rigged against them, and they increasingly believe the government should step in and fix it. July 2026 Fox News poll, 61% of Republicans view capitalism favorably, down from 72% in 2019, with the share who feel strongly favorable has fallen from 54% to 41%. Because I'm not going to tell my generation that everything is fine, but I believe we are making a fundamental mistake when we take a real economic problem and turn it into an argument against capitalism. On the left, the villain is usually the billionaire or the corporation. On the right, it might be China, immigrants, Israel, or whatever group is being blamed that month for why we can't afford what our parents could at our age. Targets of blame change, but the logic stays the same. Somebody else took what should have been mine, and whoever it is should pay to give it back. That's where the argument gets uncomfortable. Ask young Americans if they want universal health care, free college, cheaper housing, and more government assistance, and you will find plenty of support. But when you ask who should pay for it, suddenly the revolutionaries disappear. "We want the Nordic welfare state without the Nordic tax bill. We want the government to spend more money while somehow charging none of us for it." It sounds like more of a wish list than an economic model. I think my generation is getting capitalism completely wrong.

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0: Hey, and I'm Gary McNamara. So that, to me, is the thing that really gets me. And to me, it's outside politics. Mm. It is the. I mean, it has become politics, but to me, it's outside politics. It's what I learned when I was a kid. You better prepare for the economy. Don't expect that the government is going to pamper you because you're not prepared to live in a particular economy. So my father told me, there's no excuses. You better be good at three or four different things. Mm-hmm. Well, that's hard to do. Of course it's hard to do.
1: Yeah, it always has been.
0: Yeah.
1: That hasn't changed.

0: Yeah.
1: 10 years ago?
0: Yeah.
1: You're the side that called for boycotting states if men couldn't go into women's locker rooms and bathrooms.
0: Right.
1: You're the ones.
0: Right.
2: Why are you making such a big deal of it? It's really not that important of an issue.
0: Really?
1: We have memories. I said memories.
0: Yeah.
1: That's you knew where it's going.
0: So many one-liners I can't use.
1: I mean, it's just, and Royce White, I mean, it's just, the best part is looking at his face.
0: Mm-hmm. Yeah. Yeah.
1: And, you know, and it's just as straight-laced as you could get, like he really believes he's a transgender and is being discriminated against. But that's what he has to do. Because you saw that on social media. Well, what's his intent? Well, wait a minute. You guys said intent doesn't matter.
0: Right.
1: It's simply what you claim you are.
0: Right.
1: And then the best one the other day was, well, if you're really a transgender, then you should cut off your thing. And he goes, How bigoted can you possibly be?
0: Right.
1: I believe that my thing, he didn't use those words, is a female body part.
0: And you can't say any different.
1: Can't say any different. It's pure lunacy. I mean, it's like, oh my gosh.
0: Look, we've already had a man give birth.
1: Do you remember that one about 10 years ago?
0: Oh my gosh. I remember the picture. It was the New York Times, right?
1: Yeah, but that was legit, I believe, because that was Prince Harry, right?
0: Yeah. He gave birth.
1: Yeah, that was legit.
0: Yeah, that's right.
1: By the way, they're the only people that we know of from California not moving to Texas.
0: That's right. they're moving to a place that is
1: worse.
0: I would say worse than California. Actually, California may be worse than the UK right now. But yeah, they're moving back home. I'm sure they'll be welcomed with open arms. I was going to say it's going to be awkward at Thanksgiving, but they don't have Thanksgiving. Yeah. It will be awkward at the holidays. Yeah.
1: Well, he's going to live with one of his parents.
0: Yeah.
1: They ran out of money.
0: Yeah. They make fun of Americans. Like, you guys have been living with your parents pretty much the whole time. Yeah. It's, I honestly.
1: He's going to live with King Charles.
0: Yeah. No, the story is that he's greatly concerned about how much time his father has left. His father's battling cancer. I found myself in a very curious situation because, you know, I mean, it's when you think about that, it's you and I don't follow the whole royal thing.
1: No.
0: Yeah. We don't go crazy like Fox News does anytime there's a royal wedding or something. But, you know, when you think of just what basically any human goes through. And of course, if he's got great concern for his dad, then hopefully it's he and his father will get along and there won't be any problem with him being there and it'll help his father by being there. I hope that is the case. But
1: yeah, same with me. Yeah, I remember the marriage.
0: Yeah.
1: Charles and Diana.
0: Oh my gosh, that wedding was off the charts.
1: The obsession. Remember the media obsession? Because I don't just want to pick on Fox because CBS, NBC, ABC, I mean, the mainstream media back then, Fox really wasn't in existence, was absolutely gaga over it. And I said it at the time. It's, you know, and remember, why can't we have this? Well, the closest that we have were the Kennedys and Camelot.

0: Radio. He is Eric Cronin. I'm Gary McNamara. So the statement I want to make is we had the WNBA report earlier. There's Sophie Cunningham, who advocates women playing women's basketball instead of biological men playing women's basketball. And she is booed in Toronto by a significant portion of women. You cannot make this crap up. You cannot make it up.
1: That's where we are. Well, at least in Toronto.
0: Yep.

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1: ABC News, I'm Dave Packer. Fresh concern about higher prices for Americans as a trade war with Canada escalates. Talks between the two countries breaking down late Friday night. The U.S. now imposing 50% tariffs on some Canadian goods, and Canada says it will respond in kind. Not desirable, says British Columbia Premier David Eby, but necessary.
2: There is no question that there will be economic pain associated with this. There already is. But it is necessary to stand up to a bully. And if you don't, they'll just keep coming back for more.
1: A Texas judge has denied convicted 19-year-old Carmelo Anthony's motion for a new trial, rejecting claims that an alleged agreement between trial attorneys impacted his ability to testify in his own defense. A jury found Anthony guilty of murdering Austin Metcalf from an opposing team at a high school track meet in April of 2025. The search continued Saturday for Karen Solomon, the Massachusetts woman wanted in connection with the death of her police officer husband. This is ABC News.
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2: Officials potentially linking E. coli and salmonella to alfalfa sprouts. Wisconsin and Minnesota reporting at least 41 illnesses so far. ABC News medical contributor and pediatrician, Dr. Alok Patel.
3: They're the little tiny sprouts you might see in salads or sandwiches. And it is important that we pay attention to recalls. You know what foods to avoid with alfalfa sprouts. There's sprouts that are sold under the names Everything Sprouts or Calco.
2: As a precaution, Patel advises washing any fruits and vegetables as well as surfaces. Alleged misuse of AI-powered surveillance cameras has led to criminal charges against former Georgia law enforcers. We get more from ABC's Brian Clark.
4: Savannah Mayor Van Johnson was upset earlier this month after six former police department employees were under investigation for allegedly misusing Flock surveillance cameras to make personal searches.
5: Totally honest, I'm disappointed. I'm pissed off about it.
4: The Georgia Bureau of Investigation has now arrested four of them. They're charged with misuse of a license plate reader system. The three who were police officers were also charged with violating an oath. Brian Clark, ABC News.
2: And ready for tennis, Serena Williams making a comeback at the U.S. Open, teaming up with world number two Carlos Alcaraz in a star-studded mixed doubles duo. The U.S. Tennis Association announced Saturday that Williams and Alcaraz have been given a wild card into the tournament. The mixed doubles main draw begins Tuesday. It will be Williams' first time playing at the U.S. Open since 2022. Dave Packer, ABC News.
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10: Now, it's Red Eye Radio. Gary McNamara and Eric Harley talk about everything from politics to social issues and news of the day. 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
11: All across America, we are Red Eye Radio. He is Eric Harley and I'm Gary McNamara. Welcome and good morning.
12: Hi.
11: All right, let's talk about the two things that America is paranoid about.
12: Hi, what have you heard?
11: Vaccines and data centers. This in the Wall Street Journal yesterday. Now, this has actually been in the news probably for about a year now. Mm. And this is where Moderna reported that its melanoma vaccine has succeeded in a large late-stage trial.
12: Right.
11: Now, you know, the government was hemming and hawing on that because of the whole vaccine paranoia across the country. Right. Post anything on social media about, I went to get my flu shot the other day. I don't take any vaccines anymore at all.

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1: ABC News, I'm Dave Packer. Canadian Prime Minister Mark Carney addressed his nation Saturday after trade talks with the U.S. collapsed late Friday night. And with no deal, the U.S. imposing 50% tariffs on a host of Canadian goods. Carney says Canada will respond in kind.
2: Canada will match Washington's new tariffs dollar for dollar in order to protect Canadian workers, farmers, families, and businesses.
1: An urgent search continues Saturday for a Massachusetts woman in connection with the death of her police officer husband. Authorities said Karen Solomon should be considered armed and dangerous. A Texas judge Saturday denied a defense request to grant Carmelo Anthony a new trial. The teen was convicted and sentenced to 35 years in prison for fatally stabbing a fellow student at a high school track meet. Anthony's defense still has an option to appeal. Wildfire threat just outside of Reno, Nevada. The Hawk Fire spreading to several thousand acres. The evacuation order is in effect as we speak. This is ABC News.
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1: ABC News, I'm Brian Clark. Power restoration continues in Northwest Indiana, where there are still more than 30,000 outages more than a week after heavy storms and deadly flooding. It's made life very difficult for residents like Talisha Burnett and Gary.
2: I have to sit in my car and get some air because of right now, with all of the storms, my whole house is so much moisture built up. My furniture is ruined now.
1: President Trump will drive through the streets of Washington, D.C. today in the presidential limousine to kick off the Freedom 250 Grand Prix. It's an IndyCar race through the streets of the nation's capital, latest event to mark the nation's 250th birthday. The memorandum of understanding between the U.S. and Iran did not lead to a permanent deal to end the war, but Iran's president said today that memo is still the best way to move beyond what

0: called the situation of neither war or peace. As the U.S. and Canada find themselves in a new trade war, Canada's prime minister says Canada will match U.S. tariffs dollar for
1: dollar. 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
7: From ABC News, I'm Brian Clark. It's been more than a week since powerful storms and deadly flooding wreaked havoc in Indiana. Now more than 30,000 customers still don't have power in the northwestern corner of the state. That includes Gary, where residents like Talisha Burnett say,
8: I have to sit in my car and get some air because of right now, with all the storms, my whole house is so much moisture built up. My furniture is ruined now.
7: Thousands of miles away, Tropical Storm Moke is expected to bring more heavy rain and strong winds to Hawaii's Big Island, where cleanup from last week's hurricane is still ongoing. More on that from ABC's Morgan Norwood.
9: This is actually the second weekend in a row that Hawaii is facing more tropical storm threats. Forecasters say these rare close calls is because El Nino is steering these storms closer to the island.
7: Race cars will roar through the streets of Washington, D.C. today for IndyCar's Freedom 250 Grand Prix. It's President Trump's latest event to mark the nation's 250th birthday. He is expected to open the festivities with a lap of the course in the presidential limousine. Overnight, the president on social media said Canada wants the benefits of statehood without being one as he touted new tariffs of 50% on more than $20 billion of Canadian goods. Canada's prime minister

played for with them for a very short time because I was a new father and I was moving on to a new stage of life. And playing in a band, I was pretty much retiring at that point from playing music live. And but they still today play shows and did indeed at one point open for

0: Radio. He is Eric Cronin. I'm Gary McNamara. So the statement I want to make is we had the WNBA report earlier. There's Sophie Cunningham, who advocates women playing women's basketball instead of biological men playing women's basketball. And she is booed in Toronto by a significant portion of women. You cannot make this crap up. You cannot make it up.
1: That's where we are. Well, at least in Toronto.
0: Yep.

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1: ABC News, I'm Brian Clark. President Trump said on social media that Canada wants the benefits of statehood without becoming a state. That's after new tariffs went into effect on $20 billion worth of Canadian imports. Vowing to retaliate dollar for dollar, Canada's Prime Minister Mark Carney said,
2: "The cumulative effect of U.S. demands revealed the limits of their commitment to a true economic partnership."
1: Iran's president said today that the Memorandum of Understanding agreed to with the U.S. remains the best path towards ending the conflict, which he described as a situation of neither war or peace. Today, President Trump will take a lap of the temporary circuit on the streets of Washington, D.C. ahead of IndyCar's Freedom 250 Grand Prix. Fast-growing fire in Nevada grew from 40 acres at midday Saturday. It's now more than 10,000 acres, and there are evacuations underway in the Reno area as hundreds of homes are threatened. This is ABC News.
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0: 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Now, it's Red Eye Radio. Gary McNamara and Eric Hurley talk about everything from politics to social issues and news of the day. Whether you're up late or you're just starting your day, welcome to the show. 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
2: All across America, we are Red Eye Radio. He is Eric Hurley and I'm Gary McNamara. Good morning. Hi. So I'm looking, I see I bought a house.
3: Yeah. You're still being hacked on Twitter. I paid them for a full 3 days, so that makes sense. So, anyways.
2: Thanks to everybody out there letting me know on other social media like Facebook yesterday that said, we know that this isn't you. That's right. I got to say, this is the one thing. And just if you're listening and haven't heard me talk about it earlier this week. I got hacked and compromised on X on Monday.
3: Yeah.
2: And it's, again, it's basically how it's crypto is what it is and how I've become rich on crypto and what I got a car.
3: Yeah.
2: And then there's three posts, one a day. I think Monday it was I got a car. Yesterday or 2 days ago, I got what? $117,000.
3: Right.
2: And that was 2 days ago. And yesterday I got a house.
3: It's been a good week.
2: It's been a good week.
3: Yeah. Been a good week. And it's attributed to the and tagged this Coach Bella. And so it turns out I did a little bit of research. I know of somebody who knows this Coach Bella person who is clearly responsible. Or whoever behind that account is responsible for hacking. I actually know somebody who knows them intimately. His name is Eric Swalwell, and he's fully in. He's totally on board in the crypto thing. And so I might reach out to him. By the way, if you go to Gary's account, click on that. Posts. Click on all the posts. And then what you do is in the top right, there's the three little dots. Click on those three little dots and you'll see a pull down menu that will come up. And then you can report the post. Okay. Report the post. And when you click on that, another menu comes up and you can report it for impersonation. Just go down to impersonation, click on that and click on next. Then it'll walk you through who's being impersonated and everything else. So if you can do that, if you follow Gary on X.
2: At Gary Red Eye 1.
3: At Gary Red Eye 1, the number one.
2: And you'll see three crypto posts from the last three days.
3: Yeah.
2: And just so you know, I mean, I did immediately, because it happened Monday, and I when I caught it, immediately filed the complaint with X. And they sent me a response saying, okay, we'll be looking into it. It could take a couple of days to resolve it. And then I tried to file another complaint 2 days ago, and it said, we already have it. And I have, what do you call the number they give you? What's it called in the
3: reference number?
2: The reference number. Yeah. Not the reference number. They call it something else.
3: Yeah.

0: A ticket number?
1: A ticket number.
0: Yeah.
1: You know, I have a ticket number. What I did yesterday was respond. I replied to the original ticket number, and this is all advice that I found online, saying respond to the original one. You know, that, you know, they will see it. Don't try to put in another ticket because it will reject it. And they also, what I read was the more people that put in that you're being impersonated, the quicker that they will act. Now, the thing that did get to me a little bit is the fact that they said it could take anywhere from a couple of days to a couple of weeks to fix.
0: Right.
1: And when I wrote to them, I said, look, just shut the page down. Just shut it down. You don't have to transfer it back to me. Shut it down and I'll open up a new page.
0: Yeah.
1: It'll make it to just shut it down because obviously, well, that's, as I said, that's the best thing. Apparently, I have described myself and our listeners understand me where nobody has bought into the fact that I have become a millionaire, billionaire crypto person.
0: Right.
1: I mean,
0: well, first of all, if you're watching the crypto markets, I'm sorry, unless you're stealing someone's crypto.
1: So that really is the that really to me was the that's been the best thing. But they've just stuck to, you know, it's like one a day. They just throw out one crypto a day. I know an old friend of mine. She got hit last year, but it was on Facebook.
0: Yeah.
1: It took her months to shut down that page on Facebook.
0: Yeah.
1: Yeah. She could not get it. She could not get it shut down. And the only thing is on Facebook, you could comment. And the funny thing is, this is beautiful. Her friends were congratulating her.
0: Oh, wow.
1: And I was the only one going, this is not her, because I kept writing it. This is not her. This is not her. This is not her. And her other friends are going, congratulations. We're really happy that, you know, you've really made it in crypto. It's like, what's going on in your life that I don't know about?
0: But, well, you know,
1: but it's interesting to see because people get, you know, hacked all the time. I have no idea how they got in because I've got the, you know, what do you call it? The double thing where you. They've got to respond to, you know, basically your phone.
0: Right. Right.
1: And so I have no idea, you know, how they got in. And what I find it very interesting to see how, you know, how long it's going to take X to resolve it. Because when you look at it, what they're doing, number one, is illegal.
0: What the person is doing. Yeah.
1: Yeah.
0: Whoever's behind that account is
1: illegal. That's number one. Number two, man, I could have a massive defamation lawsuit, but then the judge would probably look at it and say, just like the Rachel Maddow MSNBC way back then, mm-hmm. where she was sued for defamation and lying about different people, the judge said, nobody in their right mind believes that Rachel, and this was an Obama judge, nobody in their right mind believes that, you know, you go to listen to Rachel Maddow to hear the truth. And it was an Obama judge that said that. And I'm sort of getting the same thing here. I go, it's not going to be successful because nobody is buying into it. In fact, the first thing, it was yesterday where I got hit on social media where, you know, on messaging on Facebook where people, numerous people said, you know what's going on? You know what's going on?
0: Mm-hmm.
1: You know what's going on your ex? I go, yeah, I know. It's
0: yeah.
1: So yeah. I'm fascinated to see how it will be resolved. And it's something that happens in the social media age. You know, who among us has not, you know, had to get a new credit card, had your credit card canceled, and then have to get a new one because somebody's attempting to get into it and charge it. You have no idea. That's happened to me three times.
0: Mine was a debit card. And thankfully, it was a bank account that was only there. It was an older bank account that was left over from servicing a commercial loan, part of a business that my wife and I had, and

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0: is Eric Carlin, and I'm Gary McNamara. Hey, got quite a bit of good response to the op-ed piece that we read in the Wall Street Journal yesterday from a young entrepreneur who talked about it. Was basically saying, talking about the MAGA movement, especially with young people, is moving socialist.
1: Yeah,
0: and brought up the latest polls, not just Republicans, but those who call themselves MAGA. And it's something that we've, that you and I have talked about, which is the Republican Party moving to the left. We've been talking about it, though, for 20 years.
1: Yeah.
0: 2000. Wow.
1: Since we started.
0: 2006.
1: Yeah.
0: Yeah.
1: Wow. Well, maybe 2005 when you started with Tom DeLay.
0: Yeah. When Tom DeLay said, well, you know, we've cut the budget. You know, the conservatives are going to have to be quiet because we've cut the budget.
1: Yeah.
0: You know, basically it's bare bones right now. And we said, oh, please, for God's sakes. Yeah. And you and I were only working together probably less than a month, and you were worried about me at that time.
1: I thought you were going to, because there isn't a defibrillator for the brain. I thought your brain was going to explode. So, well.
0: But we'll get to more of that, something that just amazes us.
1: Yeah.
0: We'll get to that coming up.
1: All right.

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1: ABC News, I'm Brian Clark. President Trump's threatening an economic D-Day against Iran, and Treasury Secretary Scott Bessent says new sanctions will be the toughest in history and could topple Iran's regime.
2: But Iran firing back, declaring they've won the war and threatening to retaliate against any economic warfare by cracking down even further on the Strait of Hormuz to make sure, quote, not a drop of oil gets out.
1: Canada's prime minister says Canada's going to retaliate dollar for dollar after the U.S. implemented 50% tariffs on $20 billion worth of Canadian goods. Almost 14,000 homes ordered to evacuate in and near Reno, Nevada. The fast-growing Hawk Fire is moving closer to the city center, now more than 10,000 acres. Indy

0: cars will race around the streets of Washington, D.C. today for the Freedom 250 Grand Prix. It's President Trump's latest event to celebrate the nation's 250th birthday. This is ABC News.
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0: That river facing years of drought. The federal government had hoped that the seven states that draw water from the river could reach an agreement on how to divvy up the shrinking supply, but that didn't happen, forcing the hand of the feds. The Interior Department announcing cuts over the next 2 years, beginning in 2027. Dave Packer, ABC News.
1: It's Flag Day in Ukraine. And today at the Motherland Monument in Kyiv, leaders from Baltic and Nordic countries join Ukrainian President Volodymyr Zelensky after weeks of relentless Russian bombing as the war is now into its fifth year. Norway's prime minister promised about $9 billion of financial, military, and humanitarian support through next year. I'm Brian Clark, ABC News.
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1: ABC News, I'm Brian Clark. Politicians and tech leaders have been dealing with public backlash to massive AI data centers. Texas Governor Greg Abbott had once pledged to make his state the epicenter of the AI industry, but he's now placed a moratorium on construction and tells ABC's This Week why.
2: They had not been working in collaboration with the state. They've not been working in collaboration with local governments. And so they basically dug their own grave for the problem that's been caused for them. And that's why they got the backlash they deserve.
1: He said they've agreed to new terms and conditions. Almost 14,000 homes are under evacuation orders near Reno, Nevada. A fast-growing wildfire continues to grow. The Hawk Fire, now more than 10,000 acres. In northwest Indiana, over 30,000 customers still don't have power over a week after strong storms and deadly flooding. President Trump will wave the green flag today ahead of the Freedom 250 Grand Prix, an IndyCar race through the streets of Washington, D.C. This is ABC.
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2: ABC News, I'm Brian Clark. A Reno, Nevada hospital has been evacuated along with several thousand residents because of a fast-growing wildfire, says ABC's Morgan Norwood.
3: A state of emergency as a dangerous new wind-driven fire tears across Nevada. Homes in danger, evacuations underway. The Hawk Fire breaking out in the hills above the Somerset community in northwest Reno just before noon Saturday. It was a 40-acre brush fire at midday, but this morning, the fire burning more than 10,000 acres with no containment.
2: President Trump will wave the green flag at today's Freedom 250, an IndyCar race through the streets of Washington, D.C. With less than 75 days to the midterm, the president's son-in-law, Jared Kushner, met with House Democratic leader Hakeem Jeffries. ABC News has learned the focus of the meeting was to try to find common ground on where Democrats and the Trump administration could work together. This is ABC News.
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0: Welcome to Inside Central Oregon, a weekly public affairs program from Horizon Broadcasting Group. The opinions expressed on this program are from our guests and do not necessarily reflect those of the staff and management of this station.
1: Well, hello there and good morning. Dave Clemens here for Inside Central Oregon. Coming up, raise random questions. But first, I want to talk about this memo, if you will, that I got. I guess it'd be a news release from the Bureau of Land Management, Oregon and Washington. They said fire restrictions remain in effect on all Bureau of Land Management public lands in Oregon and Washington as the region continues through a record-setting wildfire season. More than 2.5 million acres have already burned across the Northwest. BLM officials are calling on all public land visitors to exercise extreme caution, follow fire restrictions and closures, and help prevent additional wildfires. Kyle Hensley, that's the Prineville District Manager for the BLM. He said, as National Shooting Sports Month draws to a close and we make our way into hunting season, we especially want to thank hunters for being responsible stewards of public lands. He said, hunting season and wildfire season overlap in the Pacific Northwest, and we can all work together to keep each other and our shared public lands safe. Now, specific fire restrictions may vary by location based on fire danger, weather conditions, fuel moisture, stuff like that. These restrictions address what types of ammunition can be used, whether campfires are allowed, and what fire prevention equipment is required. Before visiting public lands, all recreators should check local restrictions and closures. They say over 99% of BLM lands nationwide are open to recreation. Land managers put restrictions and closures in place only when and where necessary to protect public safety. Jeff Federizzi, the Assistant Chief of Operations for the U.S. Wildland Fire Service Pacific Northwest Geographic Area, he said, please follow local restrictions to the letter. Preventing even one human-caused wildfire makes a difference for our firefighters and our communities. Now, individuals responsible for starting wildfires, they can face up to $100,000 in fines and imprisonment for up to 12 months and liability for the full cost of wildfire suppression. If you want more information on seasonal fire restrictions and fire closures, you can go to blm.gov/ORWA fire. Hey, this week for Inside Central Oregon, we don't always get to do it, but this week we are doing Raise Random Questions. So Ray Soli will have a guest that he'll be asking random questions to in just a few minutes. Before we do that, though, just a few events to tell you about coming up, like for next weekend, Battle of the Bands. That's going to be Saturday, August 29th. This is going to be a craft kitchen and brewery and supports Ronald McDonald House of Bend. 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There's more information at mycentraloregon.com. 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The Bowman Museum is celebrating Crook County history and America's 250th anniversary with a special community caboose display. 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
3: And now more of Inside Central Oregon.
4: I am so glad to be here, Ray. Thank you for inviting me.
5: You are more than welcome. I asked you two questions in advance, and the rest of the time together here will be random and off the cuff, as they say.
4: All right.
5: But I ask you, how would you describe your job and what you do without using a job title or a list of job responsibilities? And you said, I help hold a community together. I spend my days listening deeply, organizing people around shared values, caring for folks in crisis. Some days that means speaking in front of a room. Some days it means sitting quietly with someone who is grieving. And some days it means trying to make sure the copier has not become possessed again. Now, so that's what the lead pastor does. Plus some, right? Is that right?
4: Yes. And other items not assigned, I think is what they call it.
5: No.
4: And there's a lot not assigned.
5: And how big is the staff that you have to turn to?
4: Oh, goodness. I have a staff of 1, 2, 3, 4, 5, 6. I think 6.
5: Okay.
4: Yeah, great.
5: That's great. Well, The building has been around for what seems like forever, and you came in 2019, right?
4: Yeah, okay. Yeah. Okay. Well, we had a whole conversation last year about what to do with the building because it is very big and very expensive, and there was a conversation around whether we take part of it down to build affordable housing. That is not going to happen.
5: Okay.
4: We did a lot of work. We've done a lot of work within the congregation on our future, and we are moving in other directions.
5: Okay. Details to come.
4: Details to come.
5: Okay. Well,
4: yes.
5: It is. And that is much harder to do than it is to say, and a long process.
4: It is a long process. Yeah.
5: Kudos to you and the congregation and all that have been involved.
4: Yeah.
5: I ask you a second question in advance, which is, if you had control of social media and mass media for a day, what nonprofit would you want to make sure that everybody knew about and was aware of? And you answered Central Oregon Villages.
4: Yeah.
5: And tell me why.
4: Well, our congregation helped start it. It came out of conversations around missions of justice and missions of mercy. Churches are very good at missions of mercy, feeding people, getting them clothing, you know, helping them with sort of emergency needs. Not so great at helping people face long-term issues like homelessness.
5: Oh, yeah.
4: And so what we did was we got a pot of money from somebody who had left it to the church, and we invested some of it in the building, but the other half we invested in starting Central Oregon Villages, because there needs to be a way to help people who are struggling get into housing. It is very difficult for those of us who are middle class and have not faced this kind of issue to imagine what it would look like. And and now we are, like, in the last 8 weeks, we have had 9 households move into permanent housing from Central Oregon Villages.
5: Wonderful.
4: Yeah. And that means that 4 of those homes have kids in them. So that's huge, right? And 70% of the people who have come into the program are now in stable housing.
5: It's amazing.
4: Yeah.
5: Yeah,
4: it's real. It works.
5: Yeah, it does work.
4: But it involves, you know, time and energy.

0: And helping people have a place to just take a deep breath and get a shower and feel safe and not have people coming at them. And that's the first step into being able to move back into permanent stable housing.
1: That is a wonderful success story. And congratulations.
0: Yeah.
1: So can you play a game with me here?
0: Yeah.
1: Okay, random questions. We have three stacks. They go from a green to yellow to blue, which means green is simpler and more straightforward. Some of them may be even maybe yes or no. Yellow is a little more subjective, a little more under the surface of the ice. And blue is much more, I would say, philosophical or reflective.
0: Okay.
1: So we're going to start with green.
0: Okay.
1: So you're going to... And they're all randomly shuffled.
0: Okay,
1: you're
0: taking
1: the top one off.
0: No, no.
1: She's going to randomly take it
0: from
1: off.
0: From the middle.
1: Okay, here we go.
0: Oh, what is a memorable concert festival you have been to?
1: All right, what's that answer?
0: Well, I'm going to have to go with Prince.
1: Ooh.
0: Yeah, I got to see Prince.
1: And where was that?
0: That was in Houston, Texas in the 90s. I think it was the Love Sexy Tour, and it was life-changing.
1: Okay, I'm not going to go any. I have no follow-up for that.
0: That's enough of that,
1: Okay.
0: Yeah.
1: I'm going to pick a card, any card, any deck.
0: All right, okay, I'm going to pick a yellow now.
1: Okay, here she goes.
0: What would be a hard thing for you to give up? Oh, that's caffeine.
1: Oh, really?
0: Yeah.
1: How many times, how many cups, how many times a day?
0: Well, I don't drink coffee, which I know.
1: Oh, okay.
0: I'm not a coffee person, but I have to have 2 cups of tea in the morning, and then I like a mixture of Coke and Diet Coke later in the day.
1: Okay. So, with caffeine, obviously.
0: Yeah. What would be the point?
1: Take a card, any card, any stack.
0: Okay, I'm going to go deeper now.
1: She's going to go into the blue.
0: Oh, what's your treasured family tradition?
1: Mm-hmm.
0: What can I say that can go on the radio? One of our treasured family traditions is to, because I'm a pastor, on Christmas Eve, that is my birthday.
1: Oh, well.
0: So the whole world celebrates. And for our family, that means that we go out to eat on Christmas Eve. This is treasured for me because it is always in the midst of a million services
1: everything
0: that I'm doing.
1: Yes.
0: So going out to eat on Christmas Eve is very important because it means that I and my family don't have to cook.
1: And it's dinner.
0: On a very busy day.
1: Yeah.
0: Okay. And my birthday.
1: So, okay, that's leading to so many questions, but I'm going to stop right here and take a break and don't go away. We'll be right back.
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4: And welcome back to Ray's Random Questions. I was just checking the monitor here, Reverend Jen, to make sure everything is working right, and I do believe it is. And we're back, and we're going to ask a few more questions, random questions. I'm going to, we're going to start, you said let's start with Blue?
5: Yeah.
4: Okay, all righty.
5: All right.
4: And I got Blue. What character traits do you admire?
5: I admire tenacity. I admire people that can keep going when things are rough, because it's hard.
4: Yeah.
5: It's really hard to stay in there when things are not going your way. But if those people who truly believe in something and continue to work for, I'm thinking about, you know, the people who are tirelessly working for justice right now. I admire that greatly, because it's hard. And it's easy to ignore things when it's hard and it doesn't affect you directly.
4: Yeah. And how does tenacity differ for you than, say, resiliency?
5: Well, I mean, resilience feels like something that these things happen and you have to deal with them because they have dropped in your lap. So, yeah, resilience is great, but it's not like you want those things. Tenacity, to me, seems really like you are pulling for, or you're working towards a goal.
4: You're sticking with it.
5: And you're going to keep working, even though, you know, maybe not everybody agrees with you, but you feel it in your bones that this is where God is calling you.
4: Pick a stack here.
5: Okay, a yellow.
4: Yellow, she's going to write down the middle. Okay, it's pretty simple, I hope. Let's see. Name three things you like about yourself.
5: I like about myself. I like my positivity.
4: Okay.
5: I like my ability to make friends. And I like that I am in my middle age really learning to love my body, which is something that, you know, growing up in the 80s, we were not encouraged. You know, it's like, are you skinny enough? Are you this? Are you that? And midlife, letting a whole lot of that go and just like, I am going to love this body.
4: Okay.
5: What, wrinkles and all.
4: You're going to love it tenaciously.
5: Yeah, I am.
4: Is my guess.
5: I'm going to try.
4: All right, pick a stack and I'll take it off the top.
5: Let's go another blue one.
4: Okay.
5: Let's go.
4: All right. And it is, what is a good loser and are you one?
5: Am I a good loser? I don't know. It depends on who you ask.
4: Oh, really?
5: My husband might say no. No, I think a good loser accepts that they were wrong. And if we're thinking, and so, in that sense, I'm okay in being wrong, and learning from that.
4: Uh-huh.
5: I think that that's what a good loser is.
4: Okay.
5: A bad loser might be somebody who cannot accept facts and continues to push a narrative that is untrue.
4: There you go. Yeah. And with their own reality of the rules.
5: Yeah,
4: and
5: with their
4: else.
5: Own reality.
4: Okay.
5: Sweet.
4: All right. Pick a card or pick a stack. And I'll take the card.
5: Yellow.
4: How about that? Yellow. Here we go. And it is says, would you rather have only green traffic lights when you're driving, or quickly find the best parking spot right away?
5: Oh, green traffic lights.
4: So you want to be moving and in the journey.
5: Yes. I never wait. I will park far away so that I can drive or so that I can watch.

0: walk
1: and get more steps. Yeah, I hate when you're like driving around for 10 minutes trying to find the closest spot. It's like, dude, we could have already parked and been inside the building by now. Right.
0: And quickly walk to the building if you're running late.
1: Exactly.
0: Right? Okay.
1: Now, that being said, I had back surgery a couple of years ago, and there was a time when I really needed to be close up, and that makes sense, but... Otherwise, if you are able-bodied, just park.
0: And isn't it amazing when you are legally using and required to use a handicapped parking space, how you notice later when you're not using it, where they are, is there a car in there, and is it a person that actually needs to use that space or not?
1: Well, you know, that's funny because my mother-in-law had cancer for a long time, and she had really good wigs, and she was at the grocery store one time, and this lady started yelling at her for using the parking space. She was very sick using the parking space, and she just took off her wig.
0: Oh, okay. Yeah, yeah.
1: So I am of the belief that you don't always know.
0: Okay, you don't always know.
1: Well, by the way somebody looks, if they deserve that parking space.
0: And taking
1: space
0: off your wig there would be like a mic drop in the middle of the vegetable aisle.
1: Oh, right? I loved when she told that story. Oh,
0: that's great. All right, pick a card, pick a sack.
1: Blue.
0: Blue. Okay, we're going to go a little more introspective. If you could master any skill quickly, what would it be?
1: Spanish.
0: Oh, okay.
1: Yeah.
0: Do you have any knowledge?
1: Yeah. I grew up in Miami, so okay. I took Spanish from like kindergarten on. And because I was in Miami, I can cuss really well in Spanish, but it's not really helpful to me right now in my life. And I was doing Duolingo for a long time, and then it was stressing me out. Have you done Duolingo? Do you know?
0: No, I do not.
1: Anyway, we're looking at our 35th wedding anniversaries in 2 years.
0: Oh,
1: and
0: my.
1: We want to go to Spain because our daughter was there for a couple of years. So I really want to be able to speak Spanish fluently.
0: Okay.
1: So, yeah.
0: That's a good skill. Which card stack? We got green, simple, yellow, medium, and blue is...
1: All right.
0: Philosophical.
1: Let's go philosophical again.
0: Alrighty, here we go.
1: I'm going.
0: And it is, what advice would you give to your younger self?
1: Oh my gosh. Stop being so stressed out.
0: Okay.
1: You know, the things that I worried about when I was in my 20s, God bless her, you know? I just think we need to have a lot of grace for our younger selves.
0: Yeah, yeah.
1: Because there was a time, you know, when I was really judgy about some of the things that choices that I made in my younger years. And now I want to have so much grace for all young people who are trying to figure things out and struggle with guilt or shame.
0: Yeah, and you can't just say, don't worry, it'll all work out.
1: No.
0: You can't, that's

0: And we have a dark sense of humor in our family. Last week, we almost had to put one of our dogs to sleep.
1: Ooh.
0: He's not made for living in the city.
1: Mm.
0: And so luckily we have found somebody who owns a ranch who is very happy with him and loves him. So
1: okay.
0: it is turned into a good thing. But there were a lot of dark humor last week about killing dogs. Jeez. This is not going to go well in Bend, but
1: no.
0: Let me just say Julio's fine. He's alive and living his best life on a ranch.
1: Sigh of relief. And one last card. What's it going to be?
0: Let's go blue.
1: We're going to go. All righty. And the last question is, if you had to teach a class or give a TED talk, what would it be about?
0: Being a cheerleader.
1: Mm.
0: I think we...
1: As in a motivator.
0: As in a motivator. As in helping people see the best in themselves. And I think that there is so much, especially in religion,
1: mm-hmm.
0: That is about tearing people down and,
1: mm-hmm.
0: and having you, you know, live in your shame, depending mm-hmm. on, you know, what your tradition is. And
1: mm-hmm.
0: my tradition is not that way. And so I would say that the best way that we can help each other is to cheer each other on. That has worked in my life much better than people telling me what a terrible person I was at this, that, or the other.
1: Reverend Jen Seward, thank you very much for playing the game, playing along, and doing all that you do for Bend and Central Oregon and the greater good of the community here and
0: thank
1: of the congregation.
0: Sally.
1: Thank you very much.
0: You take care.
1: All righty.
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4: From Louisiana to California, Nevada to New Jersey, this is American Radio Journal. On this edition, a small business succession crisis is gripping the United States as the baby boom generation retires, leaving the future of their business in doubt. Will Fry of American Operator is here to discuss. The primary election season rolled into Minnesota and Wisconsin this past week. Scott Parkinson from the Club for Growth has the real story on results. Low-cost Spirit Airlines has gone out of business, and government meddling deserves some of the blame. Eric Boehm and Joe Lancaster of Reason Magazine have details. And the Tax the Rich movement has some states planning to implement a billionaire's tax. That is backfiring. Jonathan Williams from the American Legislative Exchange Council has this week's American Radio Journal commentary. I'm Loman Henry, and welcome to American Radio Journal. When the owner of a small business decides to retire, there often is no one lined up to take over, resulting in large private equity firms snapping up the business. Here to talk about the succession crisis is Will Fry. He is founder and CEO of American Operator. Will, welcome to American Radio Journal. Will, you are founder and CEO of American Operator, an interesting name for a business. Want to tell me what the business is and what goals you are trying to accomplish with American Operator?
5: So American Operator, we're tackling the succession crisis happening in this country where you have millions of small businesses and their owners are facing retirement. Their kids aren't taking it over at the rate that they used to. These are critical employers in their communities, sources of wealth in their communities. What we do is we come in and we buy the business from the retiring owner, and we partner with a local operator who becomes the majority owner over the course of about a decade. And that piece is really important to us because our mission statement is revive the American dream. And we want a world where small businesses are healthy, where wealth is staying local, where ownership is staying local, and that people still believe that tomorrow can be better than today and that hard work and grit counts for something.
4: When you

0: To talk about small business as well, give us an idea of the scope of small business and what they do throughout the economy in towns large and small, cities large and small.
1: There are 30 million small businesses in the U.S. Of those 30 million, around 6 million are employers, meaning it's not just a sole proprietorship. Those 6 million businesses employ over 60 million Americans. They are accountable for over 43% of our country's GDP. And more important than either of those is that over the past 25 years, they've created 2 out of every 3 jobs. So it's a little counterintuitive, but almost all job creation comes from small businesses, not the corporate America, Meta, Amazon, Facebooks of the world. And they're also a huge source of social cohesion. So Gallup does a poll every year. They've done it for decades. Of the top institutions that Americans trust, every single year they run that poll, small businesses are number one. They're even above the military, obviously above Congress. And I think the reason for that is that they create a sense of community, a sense of belonging to their customers, to their employers. And so for us, it's really important that this kind of special part of the American economy and the American way of life is still here for decades to come.
0: Now, this way of life, American way of life, small businesses, a lot of times, as you mentioned, they're family-operated affairs. And what happens, well, if it's a family-operated business, but after one or two or even more generations, there's nobody in the family who really wants to get into the business, then what happens to it?
1: Well, today, the options owners have are kind of twofold. They can shut the business down and sell off the equipment. You see that happening a lot in the manufacturing sector, which is, it's bad not only for that business and for the employees and for the owners, but it's also bad for our country from a national security point of view. So that's kind of door number one. Door number two is they can sell to one of these Wall Street firms, and there's no shortage of them. There are over 17,000 private equity funds in America who will buy up the company, they'll rebrand it, they'll merge it into other companies and kind of play financial engineering games. And from our vantage point, that's not the ideal outcome either, because those jobs often are getting taken out of the community. The profits from that business aren't getting reinvested. They're getting shipped out to New York or Greenwich or wherever these folks live. And so those are the two options. To put the scale of the problem into perspective, 20 years ago, around 30% of the time, a retiring owner would pass it to their child. That number today is 3%. And so an entire generation of Americans has been trained, encouraged, incentivized to not go into the family business, to go to try to get a 4-year degree, go into, you know, law, go into healthcare, go into IT. And then when those owners get to retirement, they realize, oh my, what happened to my exit plan?
0: So what can businesses do to plan for that? Is there any way that somebody who is the owner of a small business, maybe 3, 4, 5 years away from wanting to retire, are there steps they can take?
1: There are. And I would say that the sooner you get started, the better. I think the unfortunate thing that we often see is that when it comes close time to retire, folks are thinking about this just a year in advance or 6 months in advance. And the stats are over 70% of business owners don't have an exit plan, meaning only 30% do. The irony is only 30% of Americans floss every morning. So it's kind of that same preventative medicine, doing things today that are going to help you out in the future. I would love to see that percentage increase for more people to put together an exit plan. My kind of 3-step process, if you will, would be 1, understand how much you need to retire. The goal is not for you to just keep on running this business until you're 80 or 90. You want to be able to understand how much do you need so that you can go spend time with your grandkids, spend time with your wife, have kind of a second chapter in life. The second piece is how much is your business worth today? And oftentimes that number is going to be below the number that you need to retire. And so then comes the third step, which is how can you bridge that gap? How can you get from how much it is today to how much you need to retire? And there are a variety of kind of levers you can pull as a small business owner. One of the best, in my opinion, is to try to groom an internal successor, someone who has been working in the business for 5-10 years. They understand the industry really well. They have the trust of the employees. They have the trust of the customers. You can bring them up on your way of thinking. And one of the tests of knowing, hey, do you actually have a really good internal candidate is, can you go on vacation for 2 to 3 weeks at a time? I think you would be surprised at the number of owners who say, no, I can't. the most

0: I can do as a week. And even when I'm on vacation for a week, I'm always on my phone. I'm always on my laptop. And so I think you want to try to really be able to invest in delegating and training up the people around you at your company.
1: We have been talking about the small business succession crisis and how small businesses can move from one owner and generation to the next with Will Fry, who is founder and CEO of American Operator. Will, where can folks go if they want to learn more about your business and maybe they have a small business of their own that they're looking to find a successor for?
0: Yeah, they can visit our website at AmericanOperator.com. If you are getting close to retirement and you want to chat about exit options, we'd love to meet you to hear your story to see if we can help. If you're an operator and you want a shot at the American dream and becoming an owner, you can reach out there as well. And then separately, we have an advocacy arm called locallyownedandoperated.org, where if you're earlier in your ownership journey, you want resources, a community of local businesses, you can go there, you can get a certification, and you can really build community of other owners.
1: Will Fry of American Operator. Will, thank you for being with us. Appreciate it.
0: Thanks so much for having me.
1: Scott Parkinson at the Club for Growth. We have been going state by state through the August primary season. A lot of action this week and coming up next. We're going to talk about all of it with Scott Parkinson. Scott, as always, good to have you with us.
2: Thanks for having me back, Loman.
1: We had primaries in several states here, Scott. Once again, there looked like there was a head of steam behind the so-called Democrat Socialist candidates and didn't quite hold up to what the polling had predicted. So let's start in Wisconsin, I guess your home state, a very important gubernatorial race. What occurred there?
2: That's right. I was born and raised in Wisconsin and have been on the D.C. area now for 21 years, if you can believe it. But in Wisconsin, they had a very, very competitive primary to nominate the Democrat to take on Tom Tiffany in the Wisconsin governor's race. And for a long time, Francisca Hong was considered the front runner. She is one of those DSA candidates. She's well known for wanting to cancel holidays and being afraid of white people and not even liking Culver's, which is a Sauk County original fast food restaurant. And so you had people like Sarah Rodriguez and Mandela Barnes and others that decided to drop out of the race over the last couple of months because Hong was viewed as this really, really solid front runner and representative of what the progressive left and the DSA movement has wanted. But the problem with that was current Democrat Governor Tony Evers was strongly opposing Francisca Hong. He thought that she was somebody that would not be able to win a general election against Tom Tiffany and was just really worried about all the opposition research that existed on her. So for several weeks, he campaigned hard for David Crowley, Milwaukee County executive. When they finished counting the votes and finding different thumb drives, the final results were that Francisca Hong lost 39.33% to 39.81%, which was only about 3,800 votes. And that was a big upset because a lot of the polling in Wisconsin from these Democrat polling firms showed her winning by over 20%. I would call this pretty much the upset of the election cycle so far for those Democrats. So we'll see how Crowley does over the next 2 months as folks begin to vet him and see all the things that he said. I know he's already got a comment out there about being upset with Christmas dinner, but Tom Tiffany, the U.S. representative from the 7th Congressional District right now, he's our Republican nominee taking on David Crowley in the general election on November 3rd.
1: Meanwhile, we'll go south to the Palmetto State, South Carolina. Sadly, of course, incumbent U.S. Senator Lindsey Graham passed away a number of weeks back. So a special primary election to select a replacement candidate for him as he was in cycle and running for re-election to his six-year term. They had that primary this past week, but a bit inconclusive?
2: That's right. Darlene Graham, Lindsey Graham's sister, received the temporary appointment from Governor McMaster. She had the endorsement of President Trump, and she did finish in first place in this Republican primary, but she didn't finish over 50%, which would be necessary to avoid a runoff election on August 25th. In fact, Graham only received 32.7% of the vote. And then you had Ralph Norman, another U.S.

0: representative from South Carolina who was previously running for governor and lost that primary. Ralph took second place with 24.6%. And then another U.S. representative, Russell Fry, was in third place with 19.6%. And former governor Mark Sanford had 14.9%. And then several other candidates finished below that. I highlight all of this, Lohman, because 32.7% with the Trump endorsement is pretty much an underperformance. And runoff elections can be sort of fascinating because often other candidates' support consolidates around the second place finisher. So we're going to see how that campaign goes for Ralph Norman and Darlene Graham over the next 2 weeks. Obviously, got the Charleston and Columbia areas where the Graham family have been very well known. And then you've got areas like Greenville, where Ralph Norman up in the northern part of the state has been a very, very strong candidate alongside the eastern part of the state where Russell Fry is representing. So we're going to be watching that very closely.
1: And as this primary season progresses next week, once again, we are going to be having a number of primaries, most notably in the Sunshine State of Florida, and some key primaries there. Club for Growth issued an endorsement this past week. Want to give us a look ahead at Florida?
0: Well, Florida has really seven competitive Republican primaries when you look at the redistricting and the retirements that we've seen in 2026. The Club for Growth PAC endorsed Michael Carbonara in Florida's 22nd congressional district. Carbonara is a fintech entrepreneur. He's somebody that is running for office for the first time. This is a district that incumbent Democrat Lois Frankel has been representing, but she announced she would actually slide over to Florida's 23rd congressional district following that redistricting from earlier this year. We think that Carbonara is a solid candidate that believes in these economic freedom ideas that we support. He's a self-made entrepreneur. We're just really excited about the opportunity that he has, and we hope to win that primary on Tuesday, August 18th. There's other big races from the Naples area to the Orlando district, even all the way up in the Panhandle in the 2nd district. A lot of solid Republican candidates there. If you're listening and you're in Florida, we would obviously encourage you to do your research. You can learn more about all the candidates that the club is supporting on clubforgrowth.org, including Byron Donalds, who is going to win the Republican nomination to be the next governor of Florida.
1: Yeah, this is, what, a term-limited situation there, so Governor Ron DeSantis could not run again. Is that the case?
0: Yeah, that's exactly right. You know, Governor DeSantis, it's hard to believe when he won the primary in 2018, I was working with him, and that was a pretty exciting time. But 8 years goes fast. Byron, I think, is just going to be good continuation of a lot of the DeSantis policies, a solid conservative, and really somebody that I think has the leadership capabilities to keep the Sunshine State strong.
1: Scott Parkinson from the Club for Growth. Scott, tell us a bit about the club.
0: Well, today we were just talking about a bunch of the candidates that the club supports. We were talking about elections. Club for Growth has a membership pack and a super pack where we invest in candidates to make sure that we can continue this movement of economic freedom and opportunity and liberty. If you want to learn more about the candidates that we're supporting, visit us at clubforgrowth.org, where you can actually sign up and become a member for free.
1: Scott Parkinson at the Club for Growth. Thank you, Scott. We'll check in next week.
0: You're welcome.
1: When Spirit Airlines closed their doors, consumers lost a low-cost air travel option. Eric Boehm and Joe Lancaster of Reason Magazine are here to talk about how government regulations and the war in Iran were contributing factors. Eric?
2: So back in May, the low-cost airline Spirit Airlines announced that it was going to ground all flights and shut down immediately. Passengers were left stranded, even though Spirit had been facing bankruptcy for many years, kind of circling the drain for a while. This was a pretty abrupt and sudden end to what had been a long, sad saga for one of America's cheapest airlines. And look, I mean, Spirit Airlines did not have a great reputation, right? But if you had to get from one side of the country to the other and you didn't have a lot of money or didn't want to spend a lot of money to do it, well, Spirit was always there for you, and they're not there anymore. Hi, folks. I'm Eric Boehm with Reason Magazine. Thanks for joining us on this edition of American Radio.

0: Journal. My guest today is Reason Assistant Editor Joe Lancaster. We've talked with him a few times on the show here during this kind of ongoing shutdown saga involving Spirit. He's got a piece in the latest issue of Reason Magazine looking at how both the Biden and Trump administrations played a role in ultimately killing Spirit Airlines. Joe joins us now on the phone to talk about that. Thanks for being here, Joe. Appreciate it.
1: Absolutely. Thanks for having me.
0: As you put it in the piece, Joe, government meddling helped doom Spirit's attempts to save itself. The story really begins back in July of 2022. That's when it was JetBlue Airlines was trying to buy Spirit Airlines. Spirit was in some financial difficulties at the time. And then the Biden administration got involved. Tell us what happened.
1: Yeah, Spirit was really desperate, was putting on a lot of debt. And JetBlue, which was kind of a lower cost carrier, but not as low as Spirit, came along and said it was going to buy Spirit for about $3.8 billion. But the Biden administration, Department of Justice Antitrust Division, filed a lawsuit saying that this could rob travelers a low cost option, because if these two airlines merged, then there'd be less competition in the marketplace, and there'd be less of a competitive pressure on airlines across the industry to keep their fares low.
0: Now, I guess I can on some level kind of agree with that reasoning, or I see the logic in that reasoning, right? Like the Justice Department said at the time that Spirit's presence in a market forces other carriers to lower their fares. Yeah, I mean, that makes sense. More competition, a low-cost service provider in any marketplace is going to create more competition. So I kind of get where the Biden administration maybe is coming from here, but what do you think they got wrong when they intervened here?
1: Even if the two of them had merged and they had managed to each retain 100% of their business from before, there was no, even if we assume that they don't make any cuts, lose any business, close down any redundant terminals, in any given year, the four largest airlines, Delta, American, Southwest, and United, each account for about 17 or 18% of the entire American airline market. So those four together are about 75% of the entire industry. Within the last year or so, JetBlue was sixth and Spirit was eighth. So they each had less than 5% of the entire American marketplace. So like the CEO of Spirit said at the time, this isn't the case of Coke buying Pepsi. Like, we would be a distant fifth place carrier. So it's not as if this was going to be a monolith within the industry that was going to yield power from the entire all of air travel. I mean, this was going to be a minor competitor at best.
0: Yeah, but the Biden administration gets involved. They block that merger. They sue to block the merger. They ultimately prevail in court. That basically forces Spirit to continue to operate. That was a failing proposition for a long time. Joe, as you explain in the piece here, it really was then the Trump administration, not as directly as the Biden administration, but the Trump administration had a role here in kind of finally pulling the plug on Spirit Airlines, as it were.
1: You're right. This wasn't nearly as direct of an impact, but when the Trump administration for a weekend joined in a bombardment campaign against Iran, obviously anybody listening who drives a car can attest, fuel prices went through the roof. Within just a few short weeks, the cost of jet fuel just about doubled. And so for the first half of this year, the first couple of months of this year, Spirit was already struggling. But that was really kind of the nail in the coffin. One final point I wanted to put on this. When the Biden administration, like you said, sued seeking to prevent this merger, they prevailed in court, and the judge in the district court who decided in their favor issued one of the most self-satisfied decisions I have ever seen. He ends this 100-plus page decision. He writes, "Spirit is a small airline, but there are those who love it. To those dedicated customers of Spirit, this one's for you." And I really just wonder, 4 years on, how has that aged? How do those dedicated customers of Spirit feel now that their airline has had to shutter and can no longer operate because a life raft that was offered to them was swatted away by the federal government?
0: Yeah, that's a great point, Joe. We will have to leave it there because we're out of time.

0: for today. But yeah, right, exactly. Like if you know, you think you're saving the airline by telling it that it can't merge with a different airline, well, there's no saving it today. Spirit Airlines is just gone. That's Joe Lancaster. He's an assistant editor at Reason Magazine. Joe, thanks for taking some time and joining us today.
1: Absolutely. It was fun.
0: And once again, that is Joe Lancaster. He's an assistant editor at Reason Magazine. Check out his piece in the latest issue of the magazine. The headline on that one is how both Biden and Trump helped kill Spirit Airlines. For Reason Magazine, I'm Eric Baim. Catch me right back here next week on another edition of American Radio Journal.
2: Taxing the rich is a key plank in the Democratic Socialist platform, but the strategy is backfiring in states where it is being tried, as we learn from Jonathan Williams of the American Legislative Exchange Council on this American Radio Journal commentary.
3: This November, California voters will decide whether to impose what would be the first state-level wealth tax of its kind in the United States. Proposition 40 would retroactively impose a one-time tax of 5% on the worldwide net worth of people who were California residents on January 1st of 2026, with most of the revenue directed towards new healthcare spending. That may sound like a simple way to raise money from people who have plenty of it, but taxes and other policy changes do not operate in a vacuum. They change incentives. And the very people who would respond most to those incentives are precisely the people California would be taxing. For most of its targets, the tax will be paid on stock in publicly traded companies and the value of privately held companies. This wealth is often traditionally called unrealized capital gains. To understand why this is a big leap, consider the nature of most taxes we already pay. Sales taxes are based on purchases. Personal income taxes are levied on compensation for labor, as well as on actual capital gains after the sale of an investment and dividend payments. And corporate income taxes are generally imposed on profits. The wealth tax, however, would be imposed on gains that exist on paper, but are not necessarily at the immediate disposal of their owner. The argument for Proposition 40 in California is that a state needs more money somehow because federal changes to Medicaid, now called Medi-Cal in California, will reduce federal support. But that argument deserves closer examination. The federal changes include work requirements for certain able-bodied adults who have no dependents and restrictions on states' use of healthcare provider taxes. The latter mechanism allows states to tax healthcare providers, use the proceeds for Medicaid, and then receive federal matching funds. Limiting that practice reduces the amount of federal money California can draw down through the program. Now, you would think that taxing hospitals would be counterintuitive if you're trying to make healthcare more accessible because it drives up the cost of care. Instead, it's a clever scheme from which the state and the hospitals benefit, at least in the short term. It goes something like this. The state taxes hospitals for revenue. The state then gives a large portion of that money back to the hospitals in the form of supplemental Medicaid payments. The federal government matches such payments at the rate that varies by state. And so the state's trade of money back and forth with its own hospitals increases the federal contribution to the state. Unfortunately, all of us federal taxpayers are those that bear the cost when states like California try to game the system like this. Here's another problem with the wealth tax idea. California's tax base is already shrinking. Hoover Institution researchers found that nearly 30% of the potential wealth tax base had already left California before the measure even qualified for the ballot. Their best case estimate is that the tax would raise about $40 billion over 5 years, rather than the $100 billion claimed by supporters. More importantly, they estimate that foregone future income tax revenue stream from departing residents would leave the state with a negative net present value of about $24 billion. This is what happens when a government mistakes a tax base for a captive audience. California's billionaires are not pieces of property sitting on a tax assessor's shelf. They are people who can and many times do move. Their businesses, investments, income, future economic activity, and even charitable giving move with them in many cases. And the problem is not limited to billionaires. California has already experienced substantial population and income outmigration to other states. People respond to differences in taxes, regulations,

0: housing costs, employment opportunities, and the general business climate. The relevant question is not whether California can collect money from wealthy residents. It plainly can, at least to some degree in the short term. The question is how much economic activity must leave before the tax produces far more economic damage than any potential benefit from the new revenue to the state. California's budget has already demonstrated the danger of relying on volatile revenue sources while expanding permanent spending. The state has faced enormous deficits even during periods of strong revenue growth. A one-time windfall cannot solve a structural spending problem. California's past economic success was built by creating opportunities, not by treating economic success and wealth creators as a resource to be confiscated. The same forces that built the Golden State can still revive it, but policies that make investment, entrepreneurship, and residents less attractive risk weakening the very economic base on which California's tax revenues depend. For more information on this and economic developments across the states, you can visit ALEC.org and richstatespoorstates.org. For American Radio Journal, I'm Jonathan Williams. 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
1: 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I'm Loman Henry. 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
4: All right. That's pretty good. Okay. Welcome. Thanks for joining us. I'm Greg Pollock with G. Pollock Financial. You're listening to Plan Well, Enjoy Life, a 30-minute program designed to bring rational thought to an increasingly irrational economic landscape. If you've been following us thus far, you know we've discussed that one of the cardinal rules of investing is recognizing what's in your control versus what is not, and to try and focus on what's in your control. And there are three main areas over which we can exercise quite a bit of control, those being how much risk we choose to take on, how diversified we are, and how much we pay for these services. Well, for today's show, we're going to focus on the diversification piece and how this can be an effective tool towards exercising a lot more control over your investments. Now, let me be clear. Diversification and asset allocation strategies in and of themselves do not assure you of any sort of profit or protect against loss, so keep that in mind. But when used effectively, they can be an important ingredient. Now, an easy example of diversification is something that just about everyone does on some level. If you were tuned in during our program on risk, you know that when buying shares in individual companies, you are exposed to what is called business risk, namely that something could go wrong with that particular company, which will often translate into a drop in the price of its stock. So one way of getting around this, not everyone can always afford to do this, but there are some ways of buying into baskets of stocks, possibly 100 to 200 different companies. This is where, if you're able to buy separate positions in different companies, what this effectively does is spread out the risk so that if any individual company does go under, your risk of loss is managed somewhat by the fact that hopefully you still have several other companies in your portfolio. Now, there's easier ways to try to take advantage of certain sectors of the economy as well. For example, if you think, let's say, utility stocks are going to do well, you're not sure which particular ones might do better, you may have ability to buy into a basket of these stocks such that you increase your odds of having the right companies in the portfolio while simultaneously spreading out the risk a bit in case particular companies don't do as well. Now, while this gives you some ways to counter the business risk, what about the overall market risk? What happens when, like in 2008 and early 2009, when the entire market was falling, regardless of whether the underlying company was healthy? How can we use diversification to help insulate a bit from that type of risk? Well, let's say I'm 100% invested in stocks and the stock market drops by 50% or more. Well, there's a good chance that my portfolio is going to go down by 50% or more. If I'm a fairly risk-averse person, I may not be able to sleep at night in that scenario. So instead, maybe I only allocate half the money into stocks and put the other half into bonds or cash or gold, etc. Well, if the market drops by about 50% in that scenario, then at least in theory, my account may only be down by 25% rather than 50% or more. Of course, this assumes when the market's going down that bonds, cash, and gold are staying flat, when in fact there are times when they move in concert with stocks, times when they move in the opposite direction, and times when there seems to be no correlation whatsoever. But that, in its most basic sense, is what we think of when diversifying the portfolio. But as the economic landscape grows in complexity and as your own personal wealth grows, you have to take it a few steps further. So today, and most of us are familiar with this, it's about multiple asset classes. Not only do we want stocks, bonds, and cash per se, but for the equity portion of the portfolio, we might want large cap growth and large cap value stocks. We might want mid cap and small cap stocks. Maybe even what are called micro cap stocks. We may want some international exposure in developed countries as well as emerging.

0: markets in the less developed countries. There are also a variety of asset classes when it comes to fixed income as well. We've got government bonds, corporate bonds, high yield bonds, preferred stocks, which sometimes behaves as a hybrid between stocks and bonds. You've got municipal bonds, T-bills, T-notes, etc. And over the last few years, I've seen many portfolios layering in alternative asset classes like real estate, precious metals, natural resources, gold, silver, etc. Now, you can get about as deep into this as you want. The challenge, of course, is finding the right balance based on how much money you have. If you've got over $1 million, you can, and on some level, you should take this to the next level and layer in a few pieces of diversification. If you've got $50,000, however, it becomes tough to try and allocate $10 here and $20 there. This is where you run into the problem of over-diversification. Being so diversified, the account never really goes anywhere. So if you have a $50,000 account and you have $10,000 or 20% invested in large cap stocks, and large cap stocks go up 10%, you've got a good shot at earning about $1,000 or 10% of your investment. If, however, you only have $500 in large cap stocks, a 10% run in large cap stocks is only going to translate into about a $50 profit. Large cap stocks are going to have to go up several fold for you to realize a more meaningful profit in that particular asset class. Now, occasionally I run into someone who believes they're well diversified when in fact they're not. I might come across someone who's got 10 different investments, but five of these are not only in the same asset class, but in many cases are invested in many of the same companies. So it becomes important when you buy a basket of companies, take a closer look, not only at the investment objectives, but at the underlying holdings. Another challenge for many is really understanding what they're getting into with a particular investment. Some investments can be a bit confusing by their name. For example, some investments are labeled growth and income, where they invest in a basket of stocks and look to generate dividend income as well. Some growth and income investments may focus on growth stocks, other on value stocks, or in some cases may even use some alternative strategies to enhance the income portion of the investment when that may or may not be appropriate for a particular investor. In some cases, someone might think they've got a diversified portfolio because they're buying investments from different companies, and there's a lot of choices out there, each with their own pros and cons. In some cases, they may be buying a bunch of overlapping investments, but with wide variances in expenses or yields. Now, we're going to cover some of the more subtle ways of diversifying. And the first couple of these come into play primarily through the fixed income portion of the portfolio, and that is when we're looking at yields and maturity. Now, for anyone who's ever heard of a laddered bond portfolio, this is effectively diversifying through maturity. If you're in retirement, income tends to be a key component in your planning. And we know that if you hold a bond at maturity, the underlying company or government entity is not in default, then you're going to get your investment back at par value, having collected nice interest payments along the way. But bonds are subject to another type of risk we saw last summer called interest rate risk. In essence, bonds have what is called an inverse correlation to interest rates. As interest rates go down, bond prices go up and vice versa. So when interest rates ticked up last summer after the Fed discussed tapering, many people in bonds saw their investments drop accordingly. And the longer the term to maturity, the greater the impact the change in interest rates is going to have. So maybe rather than buying a bunch of bonds that all mature at the same time, you might buy a mix of bonds maturing anywhere from 1 to 5 years and hold them to maturity. By doing this, not only do you have a new bond maturing every so often, but you now have the ability to reallocate your investments over time, leaving yourself less exposed to a sudden change in interest rates, something that we're all concerned about right now. This can even be done on some level using fixed income investments where you layer in ultra short duration, intermediate term bonds, possibly even with some short duration high yield bonds. And this gives you a mix of fixed income that are diversified both in terms of duration and yield. Now, this is pretty much where most people stop when it comes to diversification, but I believe there are a couple of other areas that merit consideration as well. So when we come back, we're going to talk about a few other ways you might consider diversifying that go beyond simple asset class selection. Please, please stay with us.
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4: All right, welcome back. This is Greg Pollack with G. Pollack Financial. You're listening to Plan Well, Enjoy Life, a program designed to bring some rational thought to an increasingly irrational economic landscape. Today, we've been talking about diversification and how to use that as a way to take control and manage risk. Thus far, we've covered most of the basics in terms of various investments and allocating a portion of the portfolio to things other than stocks to help potentially mitigate the downside risk of the stock portion of a portfolio. Now, here are a couple of options I want to share that are a bit more outside the box, but I believe when used correctly, they can be very effective tools to better exercise some control over the portfolio. One such way of diversifying can be through management styles. There has been a lot of discussion over the years as to which is better, active management versus passive management. And this is something that we may tackle in a future show. But a passive portfolio might be one where you take a buy and hold approach. We keep it when it's up. We keep it when it's down. We hope that over time it consistently moves up. The upside is you might have some lower expenses, but you also have heightened volatility. A more actively managed portfolio might be one where you make regular shifts in the portfolio, possibly make some momentum plays or even hire certain managers or third parties to do that for you. Often there may be increased costs associated with some of these, but the objective is to either potentially enhance the performance during good times and potentially mitigate the downside during bear markets. Now, there are a lot of people out there who strongly assert that one is better than the other. In particular, I, however, came across a white paper out of Yale a few years ago that shed a bit more light on this ongoing debate and raised some points suggesting that there is a place for both. As such, why not consider having a passively based portfolio as a way to manage cost and try not to outguess the market, but maybe layering in some pieces of more actively managed holdings to potentially augment performance or mitigate the risk? Now, another outside-the-box method of diversification is one that most people forget to think about. And if you get nothing else from today's program, please pay attention here, as this may be the single most valuable piece for you, particularly if you are at or near retirement, and that is diversifying via time horizons. As we approach retirement, there needs to be a direct correlation between what you are doing with the money and what you actually need the money to do. As an advisor, my primary job isn't to get better returns than anyone else. Of course, on some level, that's what we all strive to do. But I believe

That my number one job is to make sure that the money is actually there when you need it. And if we've made some smart decisions and the economy cooperates on some level, hopefully we've gotten a healthy return as well. So this is where any work you've done from a financial planning standpoint also comes into play. So hopefully we've done some sort of plan and you have a good sense of your cash flow needs. You can now determine how much of your portfolio you're going to need on an annual basis. This gives us a sense of our rate of withdrawal, something we discussed in a previous program. Well, this is where I'm now going to bring up the third cardinal rule of investing, and that is namely, if you are going to depend on certain money within the next 12 to 24 months, then perhaps this money should not be fully at risk in the stock market. Why? Because if money you intend to withdraw in 6 months is at risk of a major downturn, then you're at risk of the money actually not being there when you go to make that withdrawal. Or even if it is, it may have fallen enough that what's left is not enough and you have to take out more. So for example, let's say you have $500,000. You could take out about $20,000 to $25,000 per year in keeping with the 4% to 5% rate of withdrawal rule of thumb. But all $500,000 is in equities. And the day before retirement, the account drops to $250,000. Well, in that case, the investor has to either adjust their lifestyle such that they now only need to withdraw $10,000 to $12,000 or so, or they still need $20,000 to $25,000 per year, but now that represents an 8% to 10% draw on your principal rather than 4% to 5%. And this is exactly what happened to so many during 2008 and why you still hear stories of people who never recovered that wealth. Now imagine that instead of all $500,000 being in equities, you have $300,000 invested more aggressively in equities, another $100,000 in a mix of blue chip dividend paying stocks, along with some higher yielding fixed income and alternative investments, and maybe the final $100,000 being split between more stable conservative investments and even some cash. What you have effectively done is set yourself up where you've got 3 to 5 years of your cash needs invested conservatively, with another 3 to 5 years being invested a bit more aggressively, but not outrageously so, and then the rest is being invested for the longer term. Well, now imagine if the market suddenly drops in half, you've got several years where these longer-term investments can recover, and it does not impact your day-to-day activities because the money that you're relying on in the short term was not at the same level of risk. This is exactly what happened to so many people in 2008 and why so many were unable to wait it out until things recovered. Now, what's the downside to doing this? Well, if the market goes up 10%, then potentially you'd have been better off keeping the whole $500,000 invested aggressively. But for most of us, the pain of watching your money drop in half far outweighs the pain of missing out on a bit more return. This is the crux of the battle you must pick when designing your portfolio as you approach retirement. Remember, we went over this before, the second cardinal rule of investing like life itself, it's about wisely picking your battles. So there's one other thing you might consider. And if you're struggling with how much to allocate aggressively versus conservatively, and that's as follows. Let's go back to the scenario with only $300,000 being invested aggressively and the other $200,000 being split between some moderate aggressive and more conservative investments. 2008 comes along and the $300,000 portion is now $150,000. Well, if things have stabilized a bit and you believe we're beginning to see a recovery, why not take a portion of the intermediately invested money and put it into the long-term bucket? You still have your short-term money protected, you still have some intermediate money, but you find yourself with an opportunity to buy into the equities a bit more at a low point, giving you the chance to potentially profit from the rebound. And once it recovers, you can take some of that back out and refill that intermediate bucket. This scenario, in fact, is predicated both on what I'm going to share with you are now the fourth and fifth cardinal rules of investing. Number four is that there has never ever been a downturn in the U.S. stock market where we haven't not only recovered, but we've grown beyond. Think about it. We've hit all-time highs this year, which means we are further ahead of any point in the past. So when the market does have a pullback and we still expect society as we know it to remain intact, then there is the potential for some profit on the rebound. And the fifth rule is this. If you can lose less during the downturns, then you don't have to make up as much ground during the rebound. Think about it. If your portfolio drops 50%, it needs to grow 100% for you to fully recover. But if you're only down 10%, then we only need 20% growth to have a shot at fully recovering. Look, we all want 50% returns if possible, but is it worth it if we just lost 50% the year before? Mathematically, we're still down in that scenario.

0: Okay, look, this was a lot of info and probably one of the most critical components of portfolio design and management. So if you missed it or need to hear it again, I'm going to try and have this posted to my website, but it may take a few days, so bear with me. And for those of you who haven't been to my website and want to hear some of the previous shows, you can go to www.gpollockfinancial.com and we'll try to have them there for you. When we come back, we're going to try to recap the 5 cardinal rules of investing covered thus far and see if we can help you start to bring this all together for yourself. Please stay with us.
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0: All right, welcome back. This is Greg Pollock with G. Pollock Financial. You are listening to Plan Well, Enjoy Life, a program designed to bring some rational thought to an increasingly irrational economic landscape. Well, we've covered quite a bit during these first few shows, but I think it's going to be helpful today, and we have some more questions and answers, but I think it would be really helpful to recap the 5 cardinal rules of investing that we've shared thus far and see if we can help you put this all together in a little bit better way for yourself. So here are the rules as we've stated them thus far. First cardinal rule, you must recognize what is in your control and what is out of your control and focus more on what is actually in your control. And remember, predicting the future is impossible with any consistency, so that is completely out of our control. But how much risk to which we choose to expose ourselves, how we elect to diversify, how much we pay for these services are all very much in our control. Second cardinal rule, investing, like life itself, it's about wisely picking your battles. When you invest, you must understand whether you're choosing to strive for return at the expense of risk, or to mitigate risk at the expense of return. And the right answer is going to be different for everyone and sometimes different at different times in your life. Third cardinal rule, there must be a direct correlation between what you are doing with the money and what you need the money to do. And if you're going to rely on certain portions of the money in the next 12 to 24 months, you

0: to fully recover. Striving for a 50% return is commendable, but if you panic and sell at a low point, if it drops too far, then you aren't doing yourself any favors. So those are the rules as we've stated them thus far. And again, if you've missed any portion of this or previous shows, please go to my website at www.gpollockfinancial.com and we'll try to have old episodes there for you to listen to. 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On the next show, we're going to try and talk about one of the most critical components of wealth management, and that is the underlying economics of the portfolio. Like any business decision, we want the numbers to pan out. And so we'll show you not only how to evaluate the economics of your own portfolio, but perhaps even help you avoid some of the pitfalls that so many, sometimes even advisors, stumble into. Thank you again so much for joining us. And thanks again to the folks at Horizon Broadcasting. I'm Greg Pollock with G Pollock Financial, reminding you all to
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5: From Louisiana to California, Nevada to New Jersey, this is American Radio Journal. On this edition, a small business succession crisis is gripping the United States as the baby boom generation retires, leaving the future of their business in doubt. Will Fry of American Operator is here to discuss. The primary election season rolled into Minnesota and Wisconsin this past week. Scott Parkinson from the Club for Growth has the real story on results. Low-cost Spirit Airlines has gone out of business, and government meddling deserves some of the blame. Eric Boehm and Joe Lancaster of Reason Magazine have details. And the Tax the Rich movement has some states planning to implement a billionaire's tax. That is backfiring. Jonathan Williams from the American Legislative Exchange Council has this week's American Radio Journal commentary. I'm Loman Henry, and welcome to American Radio Journal. When the owner of a small business decides to retire, there often is no one lined up to take over, resulting in large private equity firms snapping up the business. Here to talk about the succession crisis is Will Fry. He is founder and CEO of American Operator. Will, welcome to American Radio Journal. Will, you are founder and CEO of American Operator, an interesting name for a business. Want to tell me what the business is and what goals you are trying to accomplish with American Operator?
6: So American Operator, we're tackling the succession crisis happening in this country where you have millions of small businesses and their owners are facing retirement. Their kids aren't taking it over at the rate that they used to. These are critical employers in their communities, sources of wealth in their communities. What we do is we come in and we buy the business from the retiring owner and we partner with a local operator who becomes the majority owner over the course of about a decade. And that piece is really important to us because our mission statement is revive the American dream. And we want a world where small businesses are healthy, where wealth is staying local, where ownership is staying local, and that people still believe that tomorrow can be better than today and that hard work and grit counts for something.
5: when you

0: talk about small business as well. Give us an idea of the scope of small business and what they do throughout the economy in towns large and small, cities large and small.
1: There are 30 million small businesses in the U.S. Of those 30 million, around 6 million are employers, meaning it's not just a sole proprietorship. Those 6 million businesses employ over 60 million Americans. They are accountable for over 43% of our country's GDP. And more important than either of those is that over the past 25 years, they've created 2 out of every 3 jobs. So it's a little counterintuitive, but almost all job creation comes from small businesses, not the corporate America, Meta, Amazon, Facebooks of the world. And they're also a huge source of social cohesion. So Gallup does a poll every year, they've done it for decades, of the top institutions that Americans trust. Every single year they run that poll, small businesses are number one. They're even above the military, obviously above Congress. And I think the reason for that is that they create a sense of community, a sense of belonging to their customers, to their employers. And so for us, it's really important that this kind of special part of the American economy and the American way of life is still here for decades to come.
0: Now, this way of life, American way of life, small businesses, a lot of times, as you've mentioned, they're family-operated affairs. And what happens, well, if it's a family-operated business, but after one or two or even more generations, there's nobody in the family who really wants to get into the business, then what happens to it?
1: Well, today, the options owners have are kind of twofold. They can shut the business down and sell off the equipment. You see that happening a lot in the manufacturing sector, which is, it's bad not only for that business and for the employees and for the owners, but it's also bad for our country from a national security point of view. So that's kind of door number one. Door number two is they can sell to one of these Wall Street firms, and there's no shortage of them. There are over 17,000 private equity funds in America who will buy up the company, they'll rebrand it, they'll merge it into other companies and kind of play financial engineering games. And from our vantage point, that's not the ideal outcome either, because those jobs often are getting taken out of the community. The profits from that business aren't getting reinvested. They're getting shipped out to New York or Greenwich or wherever these folks live. And so those are the two options. To put the scale of the problem into perspective, 20 years ago, around 30% of the time, a retiring owner would pass it to their child. That number today is 3%. And so an entire generation of Americans has been trained, encouraged, incentivized to not go into the family business, to go to try to get a four-year degree, go into, you know, law, go into healthcare, go into IT. And then when those owners get to retirement, they realize, oh my, what happened to my exit plan?
0: So what can businesses do to plan for that? Is there any way that somebody who is the owner of a small business, maybe 3, 4, 5 years away from wanting to retire, are there steps they can take?
1: There are. And I would say that the sooner you get started, the better. I think the unfortunate thing that we often see is that when it comes close time to retire, folks are thinking about this just a year in advance or 6 months in advance. And the stats are over 70% of business owners don't have an exit plan, meaning only 30% do. The irony is only 30% of Americans floss every morning. So it's kind of that same preventative medicine, doing things today that are going to help you out in the future. I would love to see that percentage increase for more people to put together an exit plan. My kind of three-step process, if you will, would be one, understand how much you need to retire. The goal is not for you to just keep on running this business until you're 80 or 90. You want to be able to understand how much do you need so that you can go spend time with your grandkids, spend time with your wife, have kind of a second chapter in life. The second piece is how much is your business worth today? And oftentimes that number is going to be below the number that you need to retire. And so then comes the third step, which is, how can you bridge that gap? How can you get from how much it is today to how much you need to retire? And there are a variety of kind of levers you can pull as a small business owner. One of the best, in my opinion, is to try to groom an internal successor, someone who has been working in the business for 5, 10 years. They understand the industry really well. They have the trust of the employees. They have the trust of the customers. You can bring them up on your way of thinking. And one of the tests of knowing, hey, do you actually have a really good internal candidate is, can you go on vacation for 2 to 3 weeks at a time? I think you would be surprised at the number of owners who say, no, I can't. The most I

0: can do as a week. And even when I'm on vacation for a week, I'm always on my phone. I'm always on my laptop. And so I think you want to try to really be able to invest in delegating and training up the people around you at your company.
1: We have been talking about the small business succession crisis and how small businesses can move from one owner and generation to the next with Will Fry, who is founder and CEO of American Operator. Will, where can folks go if they want to learn more about your business and maybe they have a small business of their own that they're looking to find a successor for?
0: Yeah, they can visit our website at AmericanOperator.com. If you are getting close to retirement and you want to chat about exit options, we'd love to meet you to hear your story to see if we can help. If you're an operator and you want a shot at the American dream and becoming an owner, you can reach out there as well. And then separately, we have an advocacy arm called locallyownedandoperated.org, where if you're earlier in your ownership journey, you want resources, a community of local businesses, you can go there, you can get a certification, and you can really build community of other owners.
1: Will Fry of American Operator. Will, thank you for being with us. Appreciate it.
0: Thanks so much for having me.
1: Scott Parkinson at the Club for Growth. We have been going state by state through the August primary season. A lot of action this week and coming up next. We're going to talk about all of it with Scott Parkinson. Scott, as always, good to have you with us.
2: Thanks for having me back, Loman.
1: We had primaries in several states here, Scott. Once again, there looked like there was a head of steam behind these so-called Democrat socialist candidates and didn't quite hold up to what the polling had predicted. So let's start in Wisconsin, I guess your home state, a very important gubernatorial race. What occurred there?
2: That's right. I was born and raised in Wisconsin and have been on the D.C. area now for 21 years, if you can believe it. But in Wisconsin, they had a very, very competitive primary to nominate the Democrat to take on Tom Tiffany in the Wisconsin governor's race. And for a long time, Francisca Hong was considered the front runner. She is one of those DSA candidates. She's well known for wanting to cancel holidays and being afraid of white people and not even liking Culver's, which is a Sauk County original fast food restaurant. And so you had people like Sarah Rodriguez and Mandela Barnes and others that decided to drop out of the race over the last couple of months because Hong was viewed as this really, really solid front runner and representative of what the progressive left and the DSA movement has wanted. But the problem with that was current Democrat Governor Tony Evers was strongly opposing Francisca Hong. He thought that she was somebody that would not be able to win a general election against Tom Tiffany and was just really worried about all the opposition research that existed on her. So for several weeks, he campaigned hard for David Crowley, Milwaukee County executive. When they finished counting the votes and finding different thumb drives, the final results were that Francisca Hong lost 39.33% to 39.81%, which was only about 3,800 votes. And that was a big upset because a lot of the polling in Wisconsin from these Democrat polling firms showed her winning by over 20%. I would call this pretty much the upset of the election cycle so far for those Democrats. So we'll see how Crowley does over the next 2 months as folks begin to vet him and see all the things that he said. I know he's already got a comment out there about being upset with Christmas dinner, but Tom Tiffany, the U.S. representative from the 7th Congressional District right now, he's our Republican nominee taking on David Crowley in the general election on November 3rd.
1: Meanwhile, we'll go south to the Palmetto State, South Carolina. Sadly, of course, incumbent U.S. Senator Lindsey Graham passed away a number of weeks back. So a special primary election to select a replacement candidate for him as he was in cycle and running for re-election to his six-year term. They had that primary this past week, but a bit inconclusive?
2: That's right. Darlene Graham, Lindsey Graham's sister, received the temporary appointment from Governor McMaster. She had the endorsement of President Trump, and she did finish in first place in this Republican primary, but she didn't finish over 50%, which would be necessary to avoid a runoff election on August 25th. In fact, Graham only received 32.7% of the vote. And then you had Ralph Norman, another U.S.

0: representative from South Carolina who was previously running for governor and lost that primary. Ralph took second place with 24.6%. And then another U.S. representative, Russell Fry, was in third place with 19.6%. And former governor Mark Sanford had 14.9%. And then several other candidates finished below that. I highlight all of this, Lohman, because 32.7% with the Trump endorsement is pretty much an underperformance. And runoff elections can be sort of fascinating because often other candidates' support consolidates around the second place finisher. So we're going to see how that campaign goes for Ralph Norman and Darlene Graham over the next 2 weeks. Obviously, got the Charleston and Columbia areas where the Graham family have been very well known. And then you've got areas like Greenville, where Ralph Norman up in the northern part of the state has been a very, very strong candidate alongside the eastern part of the state where Russell Fry is representing. So we're going to be watching that very closely.
1: And as this primary season progresses next week, once again, we are going to be having a number of primaries, most notably in the Sunshine State of Florida, and some key primaries there. Club for Growth issued an endorsement this past week. Want to give us a look ahead at Florida?
0: Well, Florida has really seven competitive Republican primaries when you look at the redistricting and the retirements that we've seen in 2026. The Club for Growth PAC endorsed Michael Carbonara in Florida's 22nd congressional district. Carbonara is a fintech entrepreneur. He's somebody that is running for office for the first time. This is a district that incumbent Democrat Lois Frankel has been representing, but she announced she would actually slide over to Florida's 23rd congressional district following that redistricting from earlier this year. We think that Carbonara is a solid candidate that believes in these economic freedom ideas that we support. He's a self-made entrepreneur. We're just really excited about the opportunity that he has, and we hope to win that primary on Tuesday, August 18th. There's other big races from the Naples area to the Orlando district, even all the way up in the Panhandle in the 2nd district. A lot of solid Republican candidates there. If you're listening and you're in Florida, we would obviously encourage you to do your research. You can learn more about all the candidates that the club is supporting on clubforgrowth.org, including Byron Donalds, who is going to win the Republican nomination to be the next governor of Florida.
1: Yeah, this is, what, a term-limited situation there, so Governor Ron DeSantis could not run again. Is that the case?
0: Yeah, that's exactly right. You know, Governor DeSantis, it's hard to believe when he won the primary in 2018, I was working with him, and that was a pretty exciting time. But 8 years goes fast. Byron, I think, is just going to be good continuation of a lot of the DeSantis policies, a solid conservative, and really somebody that I think has the leadership capabilities to keep the Sunshine State strong.
1: Scott Parkinson from the Club for Growth. Scott, tell us a bit about the club.
0: Well, today we were just talking about a bunch of the candidates that the club supports. We were talking about elections. Club for Growth has a membership pack and a super pack where we invest in candidates to make sure that we can continue this movement of economic freedom and opportunity and liberty. If you want to learn more about the candidates that we're supporting, visit us at clubforgrowth.org, where you can actually sign up and become a member for free.
1: Scott Parkinson at the Club for Growth. Thank you, Scott. We'll check in next week.
0: You're welcome.
1: When Spirit Airlines closed their doors, consumers lost a low-cost air travel option. Eric Boehm and Joe Lancaster of Reason Magazine are here to talk about how government regulations and the war in Iran were contributing factors. Eric?
2: So back in May, the low-cost airline Spirit Airlines announced that it was going to ground all flights and shut down immediately. Passengers were left stranded, even though Spirit had been facing bankruptcy for many years, kind of circling the drain for a while. This was a pretty abrupt and sudden end to what had been a long, sad saga for one of America's cheapest airlines. And look, I mean, Spirit Airlines did not have a great reputation, right? But if you had to get from one side of the country to the other and you didn't have a lot of money or didn't want to spend a lot of money to do it, well, Spirit was always there for you, and they're not there anymore. Hi, folks. I'm Eric Bain with Reason Magazine. Thanks for joining us on this edition of American Radio Journal.

0: Journal. My guest today is Reason Assistant Editor Joe Lancaster. We've talked with him a few times on the show here during this kind of ongoing shutdown saga involving Spirit. He's got a piece in the latest issue of Reason Magazine looking at how both the Biden and Trump administrations played a role in ultimately killing Spirit Airlines. Joe joins us now on the phone to talk about that. Thanks for being here, Joe. Appreciate it.
1: Absolutely. Thanks for having me.
0: As you put it in the piece, Joe, government meddling helped doom Spirit's attempts to save itself. The story really begins back in July of 2022. That's when it was JetBlue Airlines was trying to buy Spirit Airlines. Spirit was in some financial difficulties at the time. And then the Biden administration got involved. Tell us what happened.
1: Yeah, Spirit was really desperate. It was putting on a lot of debt. And JetBlue, which was kind of a lower cost carrier, but not as low as Spirit, came along and said it was going to buy Spirit for about $3.8 billion. But the Biden administration, Department of Justice Antitrust Division, filed a lawsuit saying that this could rob travelers a low-cost option, because if these two airlines merged, then there'd be less competition in the marketplace, and there'd be less of a competitive pressure on airlines across the industry to keep their fares low.
0: Now, I guess I can on some level kind of agree with that reasoning, or I see the logic in that reasoning, right? Like the Justice Department said at the time that Spirit's presence in a market forces other carriers to lower their fares. Yeah, I mean, that makes sense. More competition, a low-cost service provider in any marketplace is going to create more competition. So I kind of get where the Biden administration maybe is coming from here, but what do you think they got wrong when they intervened here?
1: Even if the two of them had merged and they had managed to each retain 100% of their business from before, there was no, even if we assume that they don't make any cuts, lose any business, close down any redundant terminals, in any given year, the four largest airlines, Delta, American, Southwest, and United, each account for about 17 or 18% of the entire American airline market. So those four together are about 75% of the entire industry. But within the last year or so, JetBlue was sixth and Spirit was eighth. So they each had less than 5% of the entire American marketplace. So like the CEO of Spirit said at the time, this isn't the case of Coke buying Pepsi. Like, we would be a distant fifth place carrier. So it's not as if this was going to be a monolith within the industry that was going to yield power over the entire all of air travel. I mean, this was going to be a minor competitor at best.
0: Yeah, but the Biden administration gets involved. They block that merger. They sue to block the merger. They ultimately prevail in court. That basically forces Spirit to continue to operate. That was a failing proposition for a long time. Joe, as you explain in the piece here, it really was then the Trump administration, not as directly as the Biden administration, but the Trump administration had a role here in kind of finally pulling the plug on Spirit Airlines, as it were.
1: You're right. This wasn't nearly as direct of an impact, but when the Trump administration for a weekend joined in a bombardment campaign against Iran, obviously anybody listening who drives a car can attest, fuel prices went through the roof. Within just a few short weeks, the cost of jet fuel just about doubled. And so for the first half of this year, the first couple of months of this year, Spirit was already struggling. But that was really kind of the nail in the coffin. One final point I wanted to put on this. When the Biden administration, like you said, sued seeking to prevent this merger, they prevailed in court, and the judge in the district court who decided in their favor issued one of the most self-satisfied decisions I have ever seen. He ends this 100-plus page decision. He writes, "Spirit is a small airline, but there are those who love it. To those dedicated customers of Spirit, this one's for you." And I really just wonder, 4 years on, how has that aged? How do those dedicated customers of Spirit feel now that their airline has had to shutter and can no longer operate because a life raft that was offered to them was swatted away by the federal government?
0: Yeah, that's a great point, Joe. We will have to leave it there because we're out of time for

0: today. But yeah, right, exactly. Like, if you know, you think you're saving the airline by telling it that it can't merge with a different airline, well, there's no saving it today. Spirit Airlines is just gone. That's Joe Lancaster. He's an assistant editor at Reason Magazine. Joe, thanks for taking some time and joining us today.
1: Absolutely. It was fun.
0: And once again, that is Joe Lancaster. He's an assistant editor at Reason Magazine. Check out his piece in the latest issue of the magazine. The headline on that one is How Both Biden and Trump Helped Kill Spirit Airlines. For Reason Magazine, I'm Eric Baim. Catch me right back here next week on another edition of American Radio Journal.
2: Taxing the rich is a key plank in the Democratic Socialist platform, but the strategy is backfiring in states where it is being tried, as we learn from Jonathan Williams of the American Legislative Exchange Council on this American Radio Journal commentary.
3: This November, California voters will decide whether to impose what would be the first state-level wealth tax of its kind in the United States. Proposition 40 would retroactively impose a one-time tax of 5% on the worldwide net worth of people who were California residents on January 1st of 2026, with most of the revenue directed towards new healthcare spending. That may sound like a simple way to raise money from people who have plenty of it, but taxes and other policy changes do not operate in a vacuum. They change incentives, and the very people who would respond most to those incentives are precisely the people California would be taxing. For most of its targets, the tax will be paid on stock in publicly traded companies and the value of privately held companies. This wealth is often traditionally called unrealized capital gains. To understand why this is a big leap, consider the nature of most taxes we already pay. Sales taxes are based on purchases. Personal income taxes are levied on compensation for labor, as well as on actual capital gains after the sale of an investment and dividend payments. And corporate income taxes are generally imposed on profits. The wealth tax, however, would be imposed on gains that exist on paper, but are not necessarily at the immediate disposal of their owner. The argument for Proposition 40 in California is that the state needs more money somehow because federal changes to Medicaid, now called Medi-Cal in California, will reduce federal support. But that argument deserves closer examination. The federal changes include work requirements for certain able-bodied adults who have no dependents and restrictions on states' use of healthcare provider taxes. The latter mechanism allows states to tax healthcare providers, use the proceeds for Medicaid, and then receive federal matching funds. Limiting that practice reduces the amount of federal money California can draw down through the program. Now, you would think that taxing hospitals would be counterintuitive if you're trying to make healthcare more accessible because it drives up the cost of care. Instead, it's a clever scheme from which the state and the hospitals benefit, at least in the short term. It goes something like this. The state taxes hospitals for revenue. The state then gives a large portion of that money back to the hospitals in the form of supplemental Medicaid payments. The federal government matches such payments at the rate that varies by state. And so the state's trade of money back and forth with its own hospitals increases the federal contribution to the state. Unfortunately, all of us federal taxpayers are those that bear the cost when states like California try to game the system like this. Here's another problem with the wealth tax idea. California's tax base is already shrinking. Hoover Institution researchers found that nearly 30% of the potential wealth tax base had already left California before the measure even qualified for the ballot. Their best case estimate is that the tax would raise about $40 billion over 5 years, rather than the $100 billion claimed by supporters. More importantly, they estimate that foregone future income tax revenue stream from departing residents would leave the state with a negative net present value of about $24 billion. This is what happens when a government mistakes a tax base for a captive audience. California's billionaires are not pieces of property sitting on a tax assessor's shelf. They are people who can and many times do move. Their businesses, investments, income, future economic activity, and even charitable giving move with them in many cases. And the problem is not limited to billionaires. California has already experienced substantial population and income outmigration to other states. People respond to differences in taxes, regulations.

0: housing costs, employment opportunities, and the general business climate, the relevant question is not whether California can collect money from wealthy residents. It plainly can, at least to some degree in the short term. The question is how much economic activity must leave before the tax produces far more economic damage than any potential benefit from the new revenue to the state. California's budget has already demonstrated the danger of relying on volatile revenue sources while expanding permanent spending. The state has faced enormous deficits even during periods of strong revenue growth. A one-time windfall cannot solve a structural spending problem. California's past economic success was built by creating opportunities, not by treating economic success and wealth creators as a resource to be confiscated. The same forces that built the Golden State can still revive it, but policies that make investment, entrepreneurship, and residents less attractive risk weakening the very economic base on which California's tax revenues depend. For more information on this and economic developments across the states, you can visit ALEC.org and richstatespoorstates.org. 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
1: 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I'm Loman Henry. 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
3: From ABC News, I'm Mike Dubusky. Tensions remain elevated between the U.S. and Canada after trade negotiations fell apart this weekend. Right now, dozens of Canadian goods are subject to new 50% import tariffs. ABC's Stephen Portnoy has more from Washington.
4: I should point out, the Canadians walked away. Finger-pointing after the collapse of trade talks is not unexpected, but what's really striking here was the rhetoric that came from Ottawa. Mark Carney, the Canadian Prime Minister, told reporters his country had been attacked. He said he will fight back. He vows to meet the new U.S. tariffs dollar for dollar.
3: Speaking of tariffs, several prominent Republicans up for re-election this year are voicing their opposition to President Trump's decision to suspend tariffs on imported beef in an effort to get prices down. Senators Tom Cotton of Arkansas and Roger Marshall of Kansas both posting on social media that the move will
5: hurt
3: domestic
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2: Impacted residents have filed a class action lawsuit against the local power authority, claiming the company inadequately performed vegetation management in and around power lines. And moments ago in Washington, D.C., the green flag coming down at the Freedom 250 IndyCar race. The circuit winds through several downtown D.C. landmarks and runs for 147 laps. 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
3: I'm not one to say I told you so, but I switched to Pure Talk over a year ago, and ever since, I've been telling people there's no better wireless company out there. Well, a few months ago, a massive survey was conducted. 123,000 people were asked to rate their wireless carrier in four categories: coverage, support, data, and overall value. Well, the results are in. Guess which wireless company was the only wireless company to get 5 stars in every category? 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Just dial pound 250, say micro, and Pure Talk's U.S. customer service will take it from there. 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And yes, I told you so.
2: The British government is investigating a possible cyber attack at one of their country's power plants.
4: In the UK, a small-scale energy generator attacked and shut down. The Telegraph newspaper is reporting it was an Iranian cyber attack lasting 4 days and taking place at the same time as a series of attacks targeting more than 30 water treatment systems in 7 U.S. states last month. U.S. authorities not identifying who was responsible, but also believing it was the work of Iran-based hackers. British officials saying there was no threat to the wider grid. Nobody lost power, but the government is taking this incident seriously. Lama Hassan, ABC News, London.
2: Data centers are becoming a key issue in some midterm races. Texas Governor Greg Abbott, running for Senate in that state, had once promised to make Texas the epicenter of the artificial intelligence industry. Now he's setting up a moratorium on new data center construction.
5: They had not been working in collaboration with the state. They'd not been working in collaboration with local governments. And so they basically dug their own grave for the problem that's been caused for them. And that's why they got the backlash they deserve. And that's why these new standards are in place, to make sure they're not going to be able to operate until they come into compliance with the standards that I have set.
2: Critics have complained data centers will spike utility bills, drain water resources, and destroy farmland. And severe thunderstorm watches are now in effect across parts of Kentucky, Arkansas, Tennessee, and Mississippi. I'm Mike Dubusky, ABC News.
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10: 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She could not work due to physical limitations. 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And be sure to like the Law Enforcement Talk Radio Show Facebook page. Joining us from California, we have Judy Armstrong on the Law Enforcement Talk Radio Show. Judy is was referred to me by her husband, Tyrone, who was on the show not that long ago. And she's got a rather fascinating story. Judy was a nurse, and at 36, she was diagnosed with lupus, and all the medical terminology goes along with it, and the limitations, physical limitations that came at. She was unable to work for many, many years, and she returned to work as a CEO of an ambulatory surgery center, which she was not expecting. She now does real estate. She's a motivational speaker. Her website is Judy B, Judy, common spelling, B, -armstrong.com, and her ebook titles Faith Through Storms. Judy, thanks for being guest on Law Enforcement Talk Radio Show. Talking all about this, very much appreciated.
11: It's great to be here. Thank you.
10: It's good to have you here. And you know what? I like to say this, and I know a lot of my guests, and you probably balk at this, but it's good to talk to success stories, people that go through really difficult times and find a way to come out smelling like a rose.
11: Yeah, I totally understand. And for me, my faith, my strong faith is what helped me to do that, because I think, you know, being diagnosed with something at that age, it feels like your whole life that looked great, your future is now changed. And so you kind of have a choice. You do have to go through the grief process, but you have to make a choice. Are you going to let this diagnosis define you, or are you going to believe that someday it'll get better and an opportunity will come?
10: You know what they say about the cops and nurses, right?
11: What's that?
10: Well, my first wife was a nurse.
11: Oh.
10: We get along very well. But here's thing that I don't get. First of all, let's talk about your nursing career. That's not the type of career that people go into willy-nilly. It takes a lot of time, a lot of preparation, and a lot of schooling to do that. How old were you when you started this journey?
11: I was 22.
10: Okay. And so you became a nurse later in life. A lot of people do it earlier. Was it something?
11: No, I became a nurse at 22.
10: Okay.
11: I finished school at 22, yeah.
10: Gotcha. How many years of school did you do?
11: I just did an associate program because there were five kids in our family, and my mom and dad, my dad was a farmer, and I just, in my own mind, felt like I wanted to make it easy on my parents. I didn't want to go through another 2 years of school. I got my associate degree, and I could start working right away, so that's what I did.
10: Was it something you really wanted to do?
11: It was, and the reason was, in 1973, my father had an accident on some farm equipment, and luckily he was thrown like 30 feet in the air and at night, and he came down. He was wearing one of those old fashioned bee helmets that are pretty hard, and that saved his life. But he ended up in the hospital for 2 months in an ICU, and he was told by doctors that he'd never walk again, and he actually outlived three of those doctors, and he did walk again. And he always told us that it was because the nurses took such good care of him. And I guess that made an impression upon me at that time when I was in eighth grade, and I decided I wanted to be a nurse.
10: That's an excellent calling, by the way, because I never, ever gave tickets to nurses. And doctors was a little different story, but the people that saved our lives usually were nurses.
11: And I loved every minute of it, you know, and I worked really hard. And I always wanted to be the best I could be, not better than someone else, but just be the best that I could be at whatever I did. And that always seemed to put me into a leadership position. So before I was diagnosed, I was a director of nurses at that same surgery center.
10: So you never

0: mousy or willing to take a back seat to anybody.
1: No. I'm all about honesty, integrity, doing the right thing even if nobody's looking, and just trying to be my best at whatever I choose to do.
0: And the other thing is, you don't strike me as being a braggart. You don't strike me as being loud about that either.
1: No, my husband says that I don't look at myself enough that way, but I'm not doing it for that reason. You know, I'm doing it from my heart. It's the person that I am, and it's not about the bragging or anything like that. You know, I received Nurse of the Year from Visalia when I was working at a hospital there. I had only been there a year, but let me tell you what happened there. You know, I started working there in the operating room, and it was different than where I had been working before. And I thought, you know, God kind of impressed upon me that there needs to be a change in the culture here, and you're going to have to do it.
0: Good luck with that.
1: Yeah, well, but it happened. And see, I came in every morning, and every morning I had a smile and I said good morning to everybody and I treated everybody equally. And that wasn't happening at that facility at the time. But the more I did that, the more it helped everybody else make those same changes. And before you knew it, everybody was coming in with a smile on their face and saying good morning to everybody. And within a year, I was nominated for Nurse of the Year. And I know it had to be, part of it was that, because I brought positivity and equality there. I treated the surgical technicians as they were just an important part of the team as I was. It wasn't, I'm the nurse and you're below. I never believed in that. Well, and that made a big difference there.
0: I'm sure you've seen a lot of that. And I'm generalizing here, but I'm in Florida, you're in California. And my wife worked in the medical field for a long time at a hospital. And there's a hierarchy. And sometimes the doctors and surgeons can view the nurses in less than optimal ways. And sometimes it goes downhill. What the old saying I was always taught with is contagion. You have a choice that being in a bad mood and being a cranky guy is just as contagious as being positive and smiling.
1: That's right. And you know, one of the most difficult surgeons that I worked with in Fresno, nobody wanted to work with him. And I always asked to work with him because I knew I was good at what I was doing. And at that time I was working as a surgical nurse with the doctor. Instead of a technician, they had just RNs being the surgical person to work with the doctor with the instruments and everything. And so I chose to go to his room and work with him when I came on shift. Never had a problem with him.
0: And what was your life like away from the hospital at the time?
1: At the time when I was diagnosed, you know, here I grew up in agribusiness. So I grew up a strong kid. I was kind of more of a tomboyish girl. I drove a forklift, a truck. I could lift heavy boxes. And now at 36 being diagnosed, I couldn't open the jar of an apple juice to get my kids juice.
0: Yeah, that's
1: how weak
0: that's
1: I was.
0: And here's what I look at. Look, it's different. I don't have a point of reference when it comes to lupus. I don't understand it. I don't profess to understand it. I do understand pain. And I understand going through multiple surgeries. I'm right-handed. I have multiple steel plates upon my right hand and limited use of it, all that stuff. I had to learn how to do things. But even to this day, things like tying my shoes are not an option. I can't do that. And that was crushing at the time.
1: It is, because all of a sudden you've lost the person you were. You've lost the physical ability. Now I could still drive. I could drive my kids to school. I was off for almost 11 years of work. I was on disability. But what I could do was I could drive them to school. I could get them breakfast and I could get back home. And sometimes that was enough to just wear me out for the day. I couldn't push a vacuum. I could do minimal at home, but I could at least be home with my family for those years. So I chose to look at it as a blessing.
0: It's not a bad thing. What can I make the best out of it? So we're talking about Judy Armstrong. She was a nurse that diagnosed with lupus at 36, had some really life-changing situations as a result of that, which returned that conversation a few moments. She was able to return to work many years later, CEO of an ambulatory surgery center. She's gone into real estate and motivational speaking. 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And her ebook title is Faith Through Storms. 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Don't go anywhere. I promise you, we'll be right back.
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return our conversation with Judy Armstrong on the Law Enforcement Talk Radio Show. Judy was a nurse. She's in California. She's a nurse that was diagnosed with lupus at 36, had some life-changing health limitations we'll talk about in a few moments. She was able to turn her work a few years later as CEO of an ambulatory surgery center and eventually left that and went into real estate and motivational speaking. Her website is judyb-armstrong.com. It's common spelling of judyb-armstrong.com, and her ebook titles Faith Through Storms. Here's what we that I think a lot of people need to understand, and I need to remind myself of this all the time, that I don't have a lot of control, even over things like physical health and mental health and what other people do. I have control over how I respond to it, what I'll do. And quite honestly, Judy, I need a lot of help with that because

0: because I'm not the guy I want to be yet. And when I say I need a lot of help with that, a lot of that is spiritual based. A lot of it's faith based. Would you say that was the same for you?
1: Definitely. Yeah, I believe in God. I've always prayed and believed that something good would come from it, that something would work out for me, that I would get better someday and hopefully be able to go back to work. At the time, it didn't look like that, no. I had extreme fatigue, weakness, painful joints, mouth and nasal ulcers, unexplained weight gain. I mean, every time I washed my hair, I got handfuls of hair that I never had before. But those were all part of it. And it actually took a whole year to diagnose. And I didn't really want to help with the diagnosis as a nurse because I wanted to step back and just be the patient. But I had to realize that I needed to take part and be active in my own health care, which is what we want patients to do.
0: Yeah.
1: And I realized that once I looked things up, I realized I actually had more symptoms than I thought. And so I did bring that to the rheumatologist's attention. So it made it a little easier to diagnose, but you just don't know. You never know when you're going to have a flare-up with this, and systemic lupus affects your organs, you know, your brain, your heart, your kidneys, everything. So, and it attacks your joints because your body builds up antibodies thinking that you have an infection somewhere that it has to go fight, and there's no infection. So what ends up happening is you get painful joints because it affects your joints. And sometimes you get a flare-up of an organ, and you end up on a steroid like prednisone, which I've been on consistently for the last 10 years.
0: Right.
1: And it's not fun, but it gives me quality of life.
0: That's the main thing.
1: And
0: here's one thing. When you talk about, you mentioned organs multiple times, and I tell people this all the time, and this is a trap I fell into. That it took some time to get out of. I don't view my brain as an organ. My mental health, it's actually connected a lot to your physical health. And your mental health has a lot to do with your mood swings and how you get along with people. And if you don't get along with people, especially in relationships and people that matter, then you feel even worse. And it becomes right. A spiral. Did you notice that the physical changes had a big impact on your mental well-being?
1: They did, especially at first. I mean, I did go through the whole grief process, like I said, and I had to just choose to believe that someday I would get better, that someday I would be healed miraculously. You know, I just kept wanting to believe in that to move forward, because otherwise you could get depressed and be overwhelmed. And I even went to a support group, and at the support group, the only good thing I got from it was that some of the people had to apply for disability and were able to get it. It wasn't something that they allowed at the time for lupus, but if it has a strong effect on you, you were able to get it. It just took time, because otherwise I didn't get support from the support group. Everybody was just talking about how tired they were, how much in pain they were, what medication. And I said, you know what? I want to stay positive. I made a choice to stay positive because I wanted to move forward. I didn't want to be down in the dumps. And so what I chose to do was keep my nursing license active. I chose to work on personal development and growth. So I listened to people like Zig Ziglar and Brian Tracy and Jim Rohn. And I decided that when I was able, I would help at the school. When I was able to, you know, I would go out for coffee with someone, because I never could commit, because I never knew how I was going to feel when I woke up. But I decided that it took a long time for me to process that and get over that, because I was somebody who could do all those things without issue. And now I just said, you know, I'm not going to set a date with you, but if I wake up one day and I'm feeling good and you're available, let's go for coffee. So that's what we did.
0: And this is just your professional life. Meanwhile, while this is going on, you have an at-home life, and you had kids involved in the conversation.
1: Right. I had two children under the age of 7, which requires a lot of
0: activity. That'll make you tired right there.
1: It will, and it was. But there's one other choice I made. I didn't want to be known as the sick mom. I didn't want my kids growing up knowing I'm a sick mom.
0: Right, I hear
1: you. And maybe other people would take that differently, but I just didn't want to, so I didn't act sick. I acted as normal as I could be.
0: I think back in my memory banks, which are not as acute as they need to be, because I'm significantly older than I ever thought I'd be at this age of my life. I never thought I'd be this age.

0: contracted some type of virus. When I came home, I wasn't even able to work in the operating room for 2 months because the doctor, the internist that I saw, was afraid I would catch something else. And he was actually giving me medication just to kind of help me to not catch it. He didn't want me to be around anybody with a flu or a cold or anything like that, because I didn't have enough in my immune system was challenged so harshly that he didn't think my body would be able to fight off anything. And so I really do believe that that is what triggered. Yes, there are genes they can activate, but I think that's what triggered this. And it hits women in their childbearing years. And so in 89, I had my daughter. In 94, I had my son. And a year after I had my son, that's when the symptoms really came on. I was trying to get up out of bed one day to walk, and I couldn't control my right leg. I remember seeing pictures of people that had polio way back in the day, and it looked like I was walking like that. So I was worried. I didn't know what was going to happen. I had to leave my director of nursing job. First, I had gone part-time, and then I had just to have to leave. And I said I was leaving to raise my children, but I was really leaving to find out what was happening to my body.
1: Very quickly, we have a break coming up. How frustrating was it for you at the time? We'll set aside for this point of the conversation about the personal challenges, but how frustrating was it you trying to get a medical diagnosis and for people to take you seriously?
0: It was very difficult because I felt like if I would just had a doctor or went to a good doctor, they'd be able to tell me within a matter of months what was going on. What I didn't know was it takes a long time to diagnose lupus, especially back then. Now they're saying 6 months or less, but back then it was a whole year because they had to do tests. And when finally my antibodies were abnormal, but I might have one test that was abnormal, but something else that they looked at might not be at the time. So once it finally affected some of my organs and flared, they also have to rule out other diagnoses that it mimics, like MS.
1: We're going to take a short break on the note. We're talking about Judy Armstrong. She was a nurse diagnosed with lupus at 36. Life-changing. It was life-changing for her. She was unable to work for many, many years. She returned to work as the CEO of an ambulatory surgery center, which we'll talk about in a few moments. And she eventually left and went into real estate and motivational speaking. Her website is judyb-armstrong.com. 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And her ebook is titled Faith Through Storms. 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
8: ABC News, I'm Mike Dabusky. Canadian Prime Minister Mark Carney says the U.S. should brace for retaliatory tariffs after trade talks broke up this weekend. Yesterday, the U.S. imposed 50% tariffs on $20 billion worth of Canadian goods. ABC News senior political correspondent Rachel Scott has what it could mean for the average American.
9: They could see prices increase. We could also see small businesses be hit. But this goes far beyond trade because this also impacts our relationship with Canada. And Carney did not mince words. He says that America is attacking Canada, at one point even comparing it to being at war with America.
8: Local authorities in Nevada now say they believe the Hawk Fire was human caused. That wildfire, now growing to more than 10,000 acres and remains completely uncontained. 90,000 people are under evacuation orders there. And IndyCar drivers are currently lapping a new circuit around Washington, D.C. for the Freedom 250 Grand Prix in the nation's capital. This is ABC News.
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0: return our conversation with Judy Armstrong in California. She was a nurse diagnosed with lupus at 36. 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And her ebook is titled Faith Through Storms. I look back, Judy, and I look at my own story, and it's different from yours, but there's a lot of similarities. And I was I was 33 when I got hurt and retired. And I always tell people, I knew my job. It didn't matter how the drama, the trauma, all that stuff, I knew what to do. My problems didn't really start until things got quiet because there was nothing to fill the void. And I really didn't know what to do myself. So I'm sitting there thinking, you're a few years older. I had two young daughters at the time. I was 33, you're 36, and all of a sudden you can't work. And how? And there's so many things you can't physically do that you used to do with that and never gave a second thought to. How profound of an impact was that on you?
1: It was tough. You know, it was tough on the psyche. You know, I think my faith is what really got me through everything. But going through the grief process meant that I had to just concentrate on what I could do and stay positive because I have children to raise. I want their life to be happy, not sad all the time. I don't want them to see me like that, you know, right. So I always tried to stay positive. But it did take a toll, and it did take a lot of me telling myself, self-talk every day, things are going to get better. I know they're going to get better. I'm praying they're going to get better. One day in particular, I took my son, he was probably around 10 years old. I took him to the barber shop to get a haircut. And I was sitting there. They had a little sofa to sit on. I was waiting. And there was a relief barber that day. It wasn't the owner of the shop. And he was cutting my son's hair. And he looked over at me and he said, are you in pain? And I said, well, yes, I am. I have lupus, you know, and I'm sore all the time, you know. And I just try to disguise it and try to look normal, but you know, I felt like I felt what I expected to feel like at 80. That's what I felt like right at that age. That's really hard. And so once the haircut was done, he came over and he prayed. He put his hands on my head and we prayed, and he prayed for my health to be restored, for lupus to be gone. And you know, I didn't think much of it. I was happy that he prayed with me and went about my day. And within a year, and of course I was believing and I was praying also, within a year I was off all medications, lupus was in remission, and out of the blue, I get a call from one of the doctors I worked with years ago.
0: And how much time had elapsed between you leaving nursing and this phone call?
1: There was about 10 and a half years.
0: That's no short period of time. That's a long time.
1: No. Yes. And like I said, all those things that I had chosen to do to keep my license, to keep my OR magazine coming, to stay up to date on everything, to do all the personal development, I didn't know it at the time, but all those things I was doing was preparing me for this role. So he said, are you ready? I said, yes, I'm off all medications. I feel good. And

0: And so I got a call for the interview. I thought it was for the director of nurses, the same position I had when I left that surgery center. But when I was done with the third interview, the regional director said, now, Judy, you're aware this is for the CEO position. I said, oh, no, I wasn't. I thought it was, you know, my old position. She goes, no, this is for the CEO. I said, okay. I said, well, if other candidates are more qualified, I will not be offended. And I left. And I thought, why did I say that? You know? But she offered me the job out of four people. Somebody had an MBA, somebody had a bachelor's degree. I didn't, but I did have good experience, and I always ended up being a leader in whatever I was doing. And she said, you were the only person that didn't have a deer in the headlights look when I asked questions, and you answered the questions.
1: And part of that, I can't help but think, and I'll phrase this as a question, was part of that due to you'd already been through you know what, and it's like, what can you do to me?
0: Right. I think so. And all those people that I studied, the Jim Rohn and Brian Tracy and all those, you know, Brian Tracy taught about goals. Jim Rohn taught about the fact that the same wind blows on us all, like if you're in a sailboat, but the set of your sail is what determines where you end up. And so I just always believed that good things were happening. I could go back to work someday. Lupus will be in remission. I'm not going to call it my lupus. It's going to be lupus. It's going to be on the back burner. It's not me. It will not define who I am. And that's how I've gotten through life. And I've had so many miracles. And even that was a miracle because nobody gets a call out of the blue like that.
1: Nobody.
0: And ends up getting the position.
1: Nobody.
0: God has worked so many miracles in my life that's why I'm speaking now, because he already told me that I was supposed to write a book, I was supposed to speak, and I was supposed to help people believe more and have a relationship with him, because he has gotten me through everything.
1: And when you got the call for the interview and you got the job as CEO, were you like, why me?
0: Well, I couldn't believe it. When she told me there were other candidates, I was like, oh my gosh, there's somebody with an MBA and this and that. I was a business minor, and I knew about payroll because, like I said, I grew up on a farm, but my sister and I did payroll for 300 workers before I was in high school. So I knew a bit about that. And one thing I will tell you, I learned a lot from my father growing up. My father was a farmer and a businessman, but the way he dealt with people, I realized I had many of those qualities, and I got those from him. He was good with people. He was honest. He had integrity. And I've lived that my whole life. And so even I took on that position. But what they didn't tell me were that three other surgery centers had just been built. And we were losing lots of cases because doctors were going elsewhere. And what I found out was the most recent piece of equipment that was at the surgery center was the last piece of equipment that I purchased as a director of nurses before I left.
1: Well, that's a clue.
0: 10 and a half years.
1: We gotta work on that.
0: So I had to rebuild the business, and I did that. In those almost 11 years, I did that. But
1: and
0: then
1: and
0: I
1: how
0: did
1: old,
0: injury
1: how old
0: legs.
1: Were your children when this is going on?
0: They were teenagers. They
1: Which
0: were
1: is
0: excited
1: a challenging,
0: for me.
1: It's a challenging time.
0: My daughter, she goes, you're not. My daughter even said, you're not a nurse. You've never been a nurse.
1: I know.
0: I said, I was before, but you guys were little, so you don't remember, you know.
1: Here's what I get at. So you mentioned several times your story. Number one, people don't always look at nurses and the contributions they make and the individuals they are. I think they tend to put them in a category. It's like they do police, a category of a specific mm-hmm. type of person. The other one you talked about quite a bit is you grew up, your dad was a farmer, you grew up in a farm, and they get a short end of the stick all the time. But that is a small business, and it's 24/7, 365. There's no time off.
0: That's correct.
1: And I feel
0: and see,
1: like
0: growing up doing that kind of work, because we worked in the field with the farm workers. So I know that's the hardest work I will ever do. I look at anything else as being easy compared to that.
1: Yeah, well, I grew up in Southern Maryland, and I moved there when I was a teenager. But a lot of people I went to school with, a lot of people I knew, a lot of relatives, they all had summer jobs where they hung tobacco. And they cut tobacco and back-breaking stuff. And it worked on farms. And they didn't have all the equipment that we have today. And by the way, I feel like I'm a bit of an expert on farming now because I watch Clarkson's Farm. All of a sudden, I think I know something. I know nothing about it. I know how to open a can of vegetables. That's all I know how to do.
0: Yeah, we were up in the morning at 3 a.m. with lighting smudge pots so the tomatoes wouldn't freeze. I've done all that.
1: That's the amazing part. And I don't think, again, I don't want to get on a soapbox here, but if

0: you like eating, thank a farmer. And by the way, they don't get the accolades they should. They don't get the appreciation they should, and they don't get the financial windfall that they should for all the work they put in. We're talking with Judy Armstrong. True. She was a nurse, which we'll return to in a little bit. She was diagnosed with lupus at age 36. She was a mother of two and still is, and it had profound medical limitations, profound effect on her. She returned to work as a CEO of a ambulatory surgery center about 10 years later, which you talked about. When we return on Law Enforcement Talk Radio Show, we're going to talk about that, and we'll talk about her leaving that to go into real estate and becoming a motivational speaker. Her website is judyb-armstrong.com. 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

our conversation with Judy Armstrong on the Law Enforcement Talk Radio Show. Judy is kind of from California. She was diagnosed with lupus at age 36. She was a nurse. She was unable to return to nursing due to extreme physical limitations due to the illness. She was able to return to work about 10 years later as CEO of an ambulatory surgery center, which we'll pick up that conversation for a moment. She left that, went into real estate. She's a motivational speaker. Her website is judyb-armstrong.com. That's judyb-armstrong.com.

0: JudyFinnArmstrong.com, and she's author of the book titled Faith Through Storms. Judy, first of all, it's amazing that you were able to return to work as a CEO of the Ambulatory Surgery Center. I know that's not, I use this term many times, a walk in the park. That was something you probably did not see and didn't see yourself in that role, did you?
1: I didn't, actually, no. But I was willing to do it because I felt like it came to me as a blessing. Uh-huh. Just like I looked at lupus at first, you know, the blessing there was to be home with my family for those years. This blessing was what I already prayed for, to be able to go back to work someday. So I felt it was, you know, God bringing that. So I was going to do it no matter how hard it was.
0: And I want to make one point very crystal clear. It is a blessing to be able to stay at home and be with your kids and do all that stuff. But with that comes, I'm sure, you mentioned being on disability. I'm sure there's financial repercussions that I went through.
1: Yes. Yeah, it was tough that way. Disability did help, but it was only so much. But it did at least help. But it was kind of difficult. And I did that job for about the same amount of time I was off, almost 11 years. And then I decided to go into real estate. And, of course, that's kind of a reinvention of yourself also.
0: I would say so, that without another statement, that's a big reinvention.
1: And I felt like I could still help people. So I would still be serving, so it looked like it would fit for me. And so I went through a local class, and then I passed my exam the first time. But at first you think you're passing the exam, that's going to be the hardest part of real estate. Well, it's really not. You have to sign up somewhere, and you've got to learn more because you haven't done this. So you have a lot more to learn. You've got to learn about contracts. You've got to learn more about, you've learned about the laws and things, but now you have to go a little deeper so that you can, at least for me, in my opinion, what works for me is I have to know what I'm speaking about. So I need to study. So I do more studying. I'm not the kind of person that tries to fake it till you make it. That doesn't work for me, and that's not the way I work. So I had to just jump in and study as much as I could, especially in the first 3 months. And I actually did pretty well. I met all the goals I had for myself. I wanted to make a sale. I wanted to help a buyer. I wanted to help a seller. I wanted to earn an award. I went to C21. I worked at three different, within 7.5 years, I worked at three different brokerages, but I earned top producer, and I got probably an award every month for about 6 months in a row at one brokerage. And then my goal was to help someone buy a $1 million home or more and help someone sell, and I did that too. So I felt like I reached every goal that I could.
0: And this is coming from someone who started off life as a farmer.
1: Yeah. But, you know, my mom and dad always taught us that we could do whatever we needed to do. And my faith, like I said, I always believed it says, you know, you can do all things through Christ who strengthens you. Yeah. So for me, that meant no matter what I go into, if I study hard and I do the work, it's going to work out.
0: You also mentioned in your story that a lot of, and I'm big on motivational speakers, as long as I feel like they've got some experience. Those that just talk a big game, I tune out pretty quickly. But you mentioned some of them. You went in real estate and became a motivational speaker. Was that at the same time?
1: No. I left real estate. Well, last year I became a referral agent. So I'm working as a referral agent only. That means I'm signed up with a brokerage. I gave them my database of clients. And if they sell something to any of those clients, then they give me a percentage. But I'm not actively working as that anymore. I'm just concentrating on my motivational speaking. And the funny thing was, I took a class, a speaker's boot camp class. And once that was over, my husband helped me with marketing. We did all this marketing. We took things out. We took flyers out. We did all this, and nothing was working, you know. And I was a little, not depressed, but I was a little disappointed because I thought, and of course they made it sound in the boot camp like, you know, you would just be able to get gigs.
0: Everybody wants you. Everybody's going to throw money at you like you're on a pole at a dance club.
1: Right. So I, you know, I was still praying. I knew it was the right move. And then God told me, if you will stop what you're doing, because I can't do something for you if you think you have to do it. So I told my

0: and we're stopping. We're not doing any more marketing. We're just stopping. And then within 3 days, I got my first gig, and it was to speak at a corporate event. And I didn't know what the event was. I hadn't even spoken to the person yet. It came online. So we set up a call, talked to her, guess what? Agribusiness and strategic business planning. I'm like, great, I'll do it. It was right up my alley because I had the agribusiness upbringing and I knew about strategic planning and business strategy. So it worked out perfect. And then within 7 days, I had gotten an inquiry to be on a podcast for somebody I didn't even know. And it worked out great. It was a Jesus Believers podcast with Angel Jones. And so we didn't do that. That was the miracle that came to us.
1: Here's my take on this. And I know it's quite simpler than yours, but I can't put my faith in God and try to wrestle control at the same time. I can't do both. It's either one or the other.
0: That's right.
1: And because the things don't happen in my life if I turn around and I'm like, I'm going to make this happen. I can only go so far. Earlier in the conversation said, look, I need a lot of help with the mentality part. That the physical part is the limitations and the aches and pains. I know how to deal with that. The mental stuff, the emotional stuff is much tougher. And that's the one I need help with. And quite often that's spiritually based.
0: Yes. And that's how I help my husband also, because, you know, I'm very positive and he's seen so many miracles in my life that he totally believes, you know, but he believes
1: that happens
0: was,
1: for you, but maybe not for him.
0: No, he's seen it for him too.
1: Good.
0: He's seen it for him too. So he can't, and when you see so many, you can't argue with it. You know, you just can't after a while. And I think one of the most important things is you still have to take steps. It doesn't mean that you don't do anything. It means that you take steps. It's just like that period where I concentrated on personal growth through those 10 years I was off. I did it to keep me busy because I wanted to stay. I didn't know that that was going to be something that was going to help me get that CEO position. But see how it all worked out. When you look back, you can see how God worked it out.
1: I can see how Judy went from being in the agribusiness, the farming business, to a nursing, to lupus, to the CEO, to a real estate, and becoming a motivational speaker. I see all of it. One of the things, and this is a challenge that, first of all, I have an old saying that I can't take credit for this. I got it from someone else. Faith will move mountains, but I better bring a pickaxe and shovel because I got to do all the digging. Because they don't do it for me. And it doesn't matter what my faith is. If I'm not willing to really do the work and do what's put in front of me, it doesn't matter.
0: Some people say if you pray, you have to move your feet.
1: That's exactly right.
0: Another way of saying that.
1: So one of the challenges is I know that people my age are not supposed to be into websites and social media and all that stuff, but you've got this website, judyb-armstrong.com. Does that present some challenges for you or just like dive head on?
0: Oh, no, dive in head on. I'm at my age, I know a lot of my friends, they don't like technology. My husband and I, it doesn't bother us. You know, I think it's because even when I was a CEO, we started back then. This is a while back, so the people will laugh. But, you know, they had the Blackberries was one of the things that was out then. And I had big fingers, so it wasn't great for me. But, you know, once we had the phones where you could text, I was into texting. Because even in business, you could text somebody and you're not disturbing them by a phone call if they're in the middle of something. But they can always get back to you on a text or call you back when they have time. So I did that. So I've always been pro technology, and so has my husband.
1: I haven't looked
0: at that as a difficulty, huh?
1: And by the way, you don't have to have a complete understanding of technology to use it. All you need to know is how to learn how to use it. That's all I've got to learn. Judy, your website is judyb-armstrong.com. It's spelled Judy, common spelling, B as in boy, -armstrong.com. Can people find you there? Can they contact you there?
0: Yes. They can book me for a speaking event, but my other contact information is there, my email, my phone number. I'm available, and I would love to speak anywhere. I mean, I love what I'm doing. I'm doing it for the reason that I'm supposed to, because this is what God has always put my heart to do, and I feel like I can help a lot of people because I've been through a lot of different things.
1: 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Very much appreciated.
0: Thank you so much. I appreciate you.
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5: From ABC News, I'm Mike Dubusky. The Hawk Fire in Nevada has now grown to around 13,000 acres. Fire officials there say crews are preparing for 24-hour-a-day operations for the immediate future. They also now say they believe the blaze was human-caused. ABC News has learned the president's son-in-law, Jared Kushner, met with House Minority Leader Hakeem Jeffries to discuss a range of issues and where Democrats and Republicans could possibly work together on some issues. ABC's Stephen Portnoy in Washington says it's a significant meeting, with the midterms just weeks away.
6: Republicans have a very historically narrow margin in the control of the House. A Reuters poll taken last week gives Democrats a 5-point edge in what we call the generic poll, which suggests if the election were held today, Democrats could wind up taking the House. So the idea of a meeting between the president's son-in-law and the top House Democrat in an effort to reach common ground, well, that indicates that perhaps they're thinking ahead.
5: Kushner and Jeffries collaborated during the first Trump administration on issues including criminal justice reform. Iran now says it's prepared for any scenario as the Trump administration vows to impose economic D-Day on the country. The president has not shared many details as to what that would look like, but it comes as American drivers are bracing for higher prices at the pump. ABC's Andrew Dimbert.
7: Gas prices are climbing again, and drivers are feeling the pain again. The national average is now about $4.08 a gallon, up 93 cents, nearly a dollar from this time last year. AAA says that price marks the highest national average ever recorded on this date, with August now shaping up to be the most expensive month on record to fill up.
5: And speaking of drivers...

0: Freedom 250 Grand Prix taking place in Washington, D.C. this afternoon, a 250-mile IndyCar race through the nation's capital. 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
0: There's growing backlash against the construction of new hyperscale AI data centers across the country, with now a number of political leaders reversing their support. More from ABC's Elizabeth Schulze.
2: In a private memo this week, the National Republican Senatorial Committee warning top AI companies that data centers could be killing the party's chances of holding the key Senate seat in Ohio. In Michigan this week, Republican Senate candidate Mike Rogers backtracked, coming out in support of a one-year moratorium on new data centers. And in Pennsylvania, Democratic Governor Josh Shapiro, who spent years courting data centers, this week imposed new restrictions on them. Some Republican governors also joining the opposition.
0: Data centers are nothing new, but have come under increased scrutiny amid significant investment in artificial intelligence. Back-to-school season is in full swing, and ABC News medical correspondent Dr. Darian Sutton says alongside the books and the backpacks, don't forget about vaccinating your kids.
3: Check your child's routine vaccine schedule. Make sure that they're up to date. If they aren't, talk to their pediatrician. And remember, exposure is almost inevitable to these types of things. Your question is, do you want to be exposed with immune protection or without?
0: Vaccination rates among kindergartners are around 93% right now, down from 95% pre-pandemic. And power company ComEd has deployed 60 workers to assist with efforts in Northwest Indiana, where thousands of residents have been without power. I'm Mike Dubusky, ABC News.
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9: 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He's a retired law enforcement officer in Mississippi. When he's a state narcotics captain, he

0: was involved in an ambush where he and his team got involved in a gunfight with bad guys. One of the bad guys was shot. One of his officers was shot multiple times and barely survived. This is before soft body armor became commonplace in law enforcement. He's here to tell us all about it. 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And look for major announcements. That's right. The Clubhouse app is free. 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Conte is from Mississippi. We have Merle Temple on the Law Enforcement Talk Radio Show. Merle is a former law enforcement officer. He works State Narcotics Unit. He's the author of multiple books, one of which, A Ghostly Shade of Pale. Check it out. His website is MerleTemple.com. Merle, thank you for your service, and thanks for being a guest on the Law Enforcement Talk Radio Show. Both very much appreciated.
1: Oh, thanks for having me.
0: It's a pleasure to have you here. It's always a good thing to talk with former law enforcement officers, even if it's about tough stuff. And you went through something in your career in narcotics that wound up being tough. And was that part of the reason why you wrote the book, A Ghostly Shade of Pale?
1: Well, it was just good fodder to tell a story to people who don't know what police officers go through.
0: It's a world where some people can imagine, and they don't know, in my opinion. They have no idea how tough it really is. And there's some who are fervently anti-police. They're idiotic, and you're not going to get through to them, so I don't even bother.
1: Well, that's the truth, yeah, but it's been received very well. A lot of schools have used it in English classes, and so I've got to tell that story all across the country, and Criminal Minds read it when they were at the top of their popularity, and they called me to Hollywood, and so it's done really well.
0: And how long ago did you write this book?
1: It's been about 13 years.
0: All right, and how long ago did you leave law enforcement? Because you're former, and it's very few people, very few things I correct people on when it comes to law enforcement. One is a guy called me ex-police at work. I'm like, no, I'm retired. X means you left under a black mark, and there's former where you serve with honor and integrity and you left for whatever reason. But the big thing is, for me, is between X and former, and I correct people. You're a former law enforcement officer. Am I correct?
1: That's right.
0: So you understand the difference between X and former?
1: Absolutely.
0: Yeah. I'm glad you see that. Because there is certainly a hierarchy as far as I'm concerned. And by the way, I would never purposely put someone on that had questions of corruption or excessive force or all those things. So we're going to talk about something that, unfortunately, in my police career, I was not immune from. That was gunfights.
1: Yeah, it's just part of the job, and people... I think we awakened a lot of people who, when that ambush became such a high-profile event, covered in media all across the country.
0: Tell us about it. What prompted this? You had an investigation, and you're doing a buy bust. Look at my notes.
1: Yes, we had bought heroin. My agents and my team had. I was a captain, and from some guys, and they were flooding the Golden Triangle area, which is Starkville, Columbus, and West Point, where Mississippi State, Mississippi University for Women, they were flooding the streets with high-grade, highly addictive heroin, and they were creating a market for it, and then later they would come in and cut the purity, drop it down, drive up their profits, and people have to buy more and more to maintain the habit they had formed. And so we had... bought a lot of high-grade heroin from them, and we decided to do a buy bust for a large amount of drugs, which and the money was a lot of money, especially back then. And we couldn't let that money walk away. It was too much money. So that weekend it happened, I went down to the movie theater where I used to work when I was in college. I knew he would have cash on hand, and I cashed a check with him for $10,000, which in 1976 was quite a lot of money.
0: I'm telling you right now, still a lot of money. It may not be as what it was back in 76, but that's a ton.

0: money back then.
1: Sure is. And what happened was the agents were waiting for me to meet them in Starkville. The deal was going to be in Columbus. And I had gotten the money, and I got, you know, other body mics and things we could use, you know, to monitor the agents and stay close on them. And I ran down to my car, parked right next to the federal building, and jumped in my car, always running late, and cranked up, put my hand on the gear shift. And when I did, Spirit filled up my car and scared me to death. I'd never experienced anything like that before, wrapped all around me, all through me. And clearly I heard, go back for the bulletproof vest. And it was gone. And I'm looking around like I'm losing my mind. No one wore vests in those days. We had two for the north half of the state, and they had no armor in them. They stopped maybe a small handgun, and they just didn't like to wear them because they're bulky, especially when they're undercover.
0: And they're bulky, and they were hot. I mean, I started policing in 1980, and they were no joke, very heavy, front panel vest only. They stopped a 9mm and below, but they got blistering hot.
1: Yeah, that too. And so they'd never been worn. We'd never used them. I had to go find them. You know, no one ever used them. And but anyway, I tried to resist that. I said, I'm losing my mind. I don't know where that came from. And we have no reason to believe it's going to be any more dangerous today than it usually is. And so I put my hand back on the gear shift. Again, the Spirit came right back in my car, all around me, all through me, and more intense. It wasn't optional. It was mandatory. Go back for the vest. And I threw my hands up and said, okay. I went back and got the vest. I met with the agents. Told them, I said, I'd like y'all to wear the vest today. I said, don't ask me why. I didn't think they were ready to hear it. I wasn't sure I was ready to hear it. And so they did. And I said, when we go into Columbus to do the deal, I said, I want y'all to do the deal. Keep it in town where we can stay close on you. Some buildings to hide behind. You know, you're out in the country. There's no place to hide. You know, when the dealers say, who are those guys down there? And so I told them that, but the deal got away from them anyway. It went down south of town below the university. It came up on this big levee road, and it was deep depressions all on either side. And there was a railroad that ran through the depression and linked in with the high levee road. And it was a big railroad trestle right there. And the railroad trestle ran right up behind a clump of pine trees. And that's where they had the sniper posted up. And
0: wait a second. Was it your sniper or was it their sniper?
1: Their sniper.
0: That is not a good thing.
1: No, it's not. It's terrible.
0: And by the way, I'm not saying this to diminish it, but most bad guys, they don't plan for bad stuff. When they start planning violence and they've got a plan set out, that's not a good thing at all.
1: No, they had a lot invested in. And he had been a former marksman in the military, and he was a very good shot. And he was probably, 50 yards away, something like that.
0: We're going to take a short break on that note. Return our conversation with Merle Temple about being a state narcotics captain involved in an ambush shooting on a by bus. He's written multiple books. One about this is called A Ghostly Shade of Pale. 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

0: That's our conversation with Merle Temple on the Law Enforcement Talk Radio Show. He's a former state narcotics captain in Mississippi. And he was involved in a buy bust that turned bad, turned into an ambush situation. One of the bad guys was shot. One of his officers was shot. He's written multiple books. One which is about this, called A Ghostly Shade of Pale. And his website is MerleTemple.com. It's M-E-R-L-E Temple.com. By the way, Merle's not a name you hear very often anymore. I can't help but think of Merle Haggard.
1: Well, that's when I went to Hollywood. They said, what's your name again? You're new out here. And I said, it's Merle like Haggard and Temple like Shirley. And all the young people said, who are they?
0: That's right. Exactly. But you know exactly who I'm talking about.
1: Absolutely. I've seen him in concert.
0: By the way, you policed in a time period. I want people to understand this. The setting was 1976. I was a senior in high school, and vests were not an issue in a lot of departments. They were not issued in your department, am I correct?
1: No. Vests were just very uncommon to meet anybody anywhere that had a vest.
0: So when you got this premonition, this feeling, you called it a spirit surrounding you saying, go get your vest, that was not something that we did often. By the way, we wore them every day, but you decided that you're going to not argue with this spirit.
1: Yeah, there was no arguing. It was pretty emphatic and pretty shocking.

0: talking to. And so I asked the agents to wear the vest. And like I was saying, I asked them when I went into Columbus to keep the deal in town so we could stay tight on them. You can imagine I was pretty upset after what had happened in my car. I was really uneasy. And I said, and we put body mics on them and had our signals and everything. And so but he got away from them. They lured them out south of town, High Levee Road, like I said, deep depressions on either side leading off into swamps. And then the railroad ran through that, and it was a high railroad trestle right where the trestle and the track joined into the Levee Road. There was a clump of pine trees, and that's where the sniper was. He was posted up there with a high-powered rifle. And the
1: you didn't know this at the time when you're doing the preparation for it.
0: No, we didn't know. That was a spontaneous thing. They lured him out. I told him, please keep it in town. They tried to, but, you know, it's either lose a deal or do what they want to do. So they went out with him as a male and a female agent. And so we couldn't get no close to him. And we were off right on the fringe of the body mics. And I was, you know, pretty tense after what had happened in my car. And the body mics were cutting in and out. I'd get choppy reception, and I was banging on this receiver and probably cursing our procurement officer for not getting better units, but right. They were pretty good. And the sky that day was eerie. Later that night, it froze everything from Jackson, Mississippi to the Tennessee line up through the state. Hard freeze hit that night, and the sky was just boiling and churning. It looked like faces forming and reforming in the sky. It was one of the weirdest things I've ever seen. And we were like, I don't know, at the intersection between heaven and but it was like that. And they walked down from their cars down to do the deal down the slope of the hill. And I heard them talking to the violator. And they said, yeah, that looks good. It looks good. And then it cut out. And then cut back on. I heard, "Bureau of Narcotics, you're under arrest," and it snapped back off. It snapped back on, and I heard, "Tow, tow, tow, tow, tow, tow." And then the radio erupted, and agents on all sides of the deal said, "Merle, they're taking fire." And the chief of intelligence and I came across the levee, got caught in a crossfire, and it was so cold, the gun smoke was literally just hanging in that frigid air.
1: Uh-huh.
0: And it was like, it was just eerie. And we were disoriented. We didn't know where any of the players were right at that moment. And down at the scene, the one violator they were doing a deal with went in his coat to pull out a gun. As he was drawing his weapon out, after the agent was hit, the male agent was hit three times, and I could hear him screaming on the body mic. Some nights I can still hear him screaming. He was hit three times. But he returned fire with his weapon and his backup. And the female agent was there with him. The violator on the scene, not the sniper, went in to draw out a weapon. And as he was doing that, she shot him right through the wrist as he was drawing his weapon out. He fled into the swamp. And she radioed me and said, "Merle, Jerry's hit bad. I'm taking him to the ER. And I said, "Go." And so then we were trying to figure out where everybody else was. And I just had the overwhelming feeling that the sniper had fled, too. And because I could see all that money blowing down the hillside that I was responsible for.
1: Yeah, that's $10,000 of your money.
0: That's right. And I was responsible for that. And I was I stood up in the car, and like I said, we had been caught in a crossfire, and then everything got real quiet. And I just had the feeling he was gone. He had fled, too. And I stood up, and the agents were saying, "Get down, don't do that." And first, I had to tell them to stop shooting at shadows. Everybody was, you know, they were nervous. We all get nervous when you're shot at. And I said, "Don't shoot at shadows." And I got out with my weapon raised and walked down the slope, scooping up money, everybody telling me to get down, but I just knew he was gone. And thank goodness he was. And I later found his weapon he had ditched in some tall grass. He hid it. And so I came back up and asked the chief of intelligence to take over the crime scene. I said, "I'm going to the hospital because check on the agent, and the wounded violator will be there also.

0: And I stopped and talked to her. I said, "Sarah, you did good. You did everything just right." And then I walked down and I found the violator she had wounded. I placed him under arrest. And went to the ER and walked into the ER. And there was my friend laid out on the table. They were cutting the clothes off of him. And they were cutting that white bulletproof vest that I've been sent back to retrieve with crimson soaked in blood. And one round had hit him below in his lower extremities. And one had sliced through his right arm. And the other one punched him right in the chest. And as they were cutting the vest off, the doctor looked up at me. He had his hands up in the entry wounds. And he said, "Look at this, Merle." He said, "This one had hit him in the chest." He said, "It penetrated the vest. It wasn't designed to stop a high-powered rifle." But he said, "It kicked it. It went in behind his right breast, skittered around the barrel of his rib cage, and popped out behind his left breast." He's got to know that he's a very lucky man
1: because that's the type of injury that a lot of people don't survive. We're talking with Merle Temple. He's a former state narcotics captain in Mississippi. You're talking about a by bus where they were ambushed. We're going to talk more about that in a few moments. He wrote multiple books, one of which deals with this. It's called A Ghostly Shade of Pale. And his website is MerleTemple.com. 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Don't go anywhere. We will be right back. The other day, I was walking my dog and walked by a house that's been for sale, and their asking price is only $18.7 million. 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
7: ABC News, I'm Mike Dabosky. Fire officials out with an update on the Hawk Fire in Nevada, which has now grown to 13,000 acres. Authorities now say they believe that blaze was human-caused. Two people familiar with the matter say Democratic leader Hakeem Jeffries met privately with President Trump's son-in-law, Jared Kushner. ABC's Stephen Portnoy reports from Washington.
8: Sources tell us that this meeting happened in recent weeks. We know that they discussed a wide range of topics, including ways they might find common ground. What's really remarkable about this is it indicates outreach on the part of the president's inner circle with the man who would very likely become the next Speaker of the House if Democrats take control in November.
7: Gas prices are once again on the rise, with the national average for a gallon of regular now sitting at $4.08. That's about a dollar higher than where it was a year ago. And just a few laps to go now in the Freedom 250 Grand Prix taking place in Washington, D.C. this afternoon, a first-of-its-kind IndyCar race. This is ABC News.
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0: conversation with Merle Temple. He is a former state narcotics captain in the great state of Mississippi, and his team were ambushed by drug dealers. They got into a shootout. We'll return that conversation in a few moments. One of his officers was hit badly. This was in 1976, before vests were commonplace in police work. He's written numerous books, one of which is about this, A Ghostly Shade of Pale. It's called A Ghostly Shade of Pale, and his website is MerleTemple.com. That's spelled M-E-R-L-E, Temple.com. Merle, I got to tell you that listening to you talk about this, I'm a retired sergeant, and back of my mind always, my welfare was always paramount, was important. But when I got promoted to sergeant, and all of a sudden I became responsible for the welfare of my officers, my welfare was not as important, and it didn't become a priority. Did you feel that kind of pressure?
1: Oh, absolutely. My stress meter was pegged as high as it could go, and what did I do? What could I have done? What should I have done? Constantly you're checking myself and rechecking to see if I could have done something to make this not happen. And the answer really was, in the final analysis, was no. We pretty much did it by the book. And the agents chose to follow them out to the country, and there was nothing we could do about that. It was their call once the deal starts. And it was nothing but standing there with a body of my agent who's riddled with bullets. And I'll tell you how tough he was. He looked up at me and he said, he could see it in me that I was turning. And he said, "It's going to be okay, Merle." And I said, "Jerry, I think I'm the one that's supposed to be telling you that."
0: Right. Roles supposed to be reversed. I wanted to go back really quickly before we go to that conversation. You mentioned something that coulda, shoulda, wouldas. And I look, the career officers, I was broken in and trained by a lot of combat veterans or Vietnam War veterans, and they didn't play. We had a few command staff that were Korean War veterans, not a whole lot, but they didn't play as well. But that coulda, shoulda, woulda is part of how we got better at doing our job. However, there's a trap that many of us fall into, and we get this survivor's guilt. And what I'm getting at is this. For me, my logical mind knows we did everything right, but that doesn't always jive with the emotional part of my mind.
1: Oh, you're spot on. I had been working undercover solo before. I was held hostage by drug dealers. No one knew where I was. And I was later lured out by two hitmen hired to kill me in a standoff. But those were pretty bad things. But it was not like seeing one of my agents wounded, where I was the one responsible for the whole setup. And it's a different kind of thing. And I know you understand that.
0: It
1: and,
0: is.
1: When the doctor looked at me standing over Jerry, he had his hands up in the entry wound. He said, "See this, Merle?" He said, "If you hadn't had that vest on, he'd have been dead before he hit the ground. It would have taken out his heart and lungs." And I still get chill bumps now. It's been 50 years. And I will tell you that Jerry did survive. And he just passed away. And I talked to him in the hospital. We said some things, that shouldn't be left unsaid about how we feel about each other. And but he had another 50 years. We stayed up. After that, then became trying to find out the whole story, and it got so cold that night

0: and their cars wouldn't start. I mean, it was really bad. And the director and the chief came up from Jackson, even though it was treacherous to try to drive. And by the time they got there, we were already interviewing people, and they had set up this elaborate hoax cover story, alibi for the sniper. And they said they were playing cards with him when all this happened. And they made a mistake, because if you're going to concoct a fake story like that, you need to keep it down to as few as people as possible. Right. And so they came
1: What's
0: in.
1: What's the old saying that three people can keep a secret as long as two are dead?
0: Yeah, Carlos Marcello used to say that, and I think the Angels also said that.
1: Yeah, they did too that as well. And, look, I always say this all the time, especially about police, and we talked earlier in the interview about knuckleheads and idiots, they love these conspiracy theories. And the first thing I always say is, number one, especially conspiracy theories involving police, how many cops do you think they needed to talk to and got turned down? You think they're going to keep their mouths shut? The answer is no.
0: That's right. And so we called them in one after another, and they said, no, yeah, we were playing cards with him. Absolutely. You know, y'all just trying to frame him. So then we got in the youngest guy. He came in. He was really about 17, 18, I guess. And I knew right away he was going to be the one. And I just looked at him. I said, so you're going to stick with this story? Yes, sir. That's right. And I looked at him for a long time, about 2 o'clock in the morning. And I said, well, son, I said, that agent dies tonight in the hospital. You know, you might be an old man by the time you get out of prison as an accessory to murder. And then his lower lip started to quiver. And I just looked at him. I knew we had him. And then he broke down. I told him, I said, they made you do it, didn't they? He said, yes, sir, they made me make it. I wasn't there. He wasn't there. I said, I know. We're going to take all that statement down. And then all the rest of them couldn't wait to get back in and recant.
1: Sure.
0: And say, no, yeah, you're right. It was all made up. And about 3 o'clock in the morning, we got the sniper in. And I told him, I said, I've got you. You know, I said, I don't even hear what you have to say. And we've got you. And he hung his head and he said, I shot him, but I didn't know he was a cop. And so we took his statement then. And then other peripheral things happened too around it. It was a really big deal. And it really awakened a lot of the slumbering public and the politicians and everything. And we got interview requests and from all over. And I've told this story probably thousands of times as I've been out having book signings and going to Hollywood. And I've told this story many, many times. And I think it makes it real for people, and especially students I talk to, in a way that some other stories maybe can't capture.
1: Right.
0: And so they find it compelling, and we just the book's just been received very well. It was the first book I wrote, so I think I've gotten a lot better as a writer, but the story
1: trust
0: itself,
1: me, we will talk about that in a few minutes, because I want to return to this shootout. And what people need to understand is the level of training, the level of planning you have depends a lot on the circumstances. But these things are planned out ahead of time and to the best of your ability. Was that the case with you?
0: Yeah, absolutely. Yeah, we thought it was before I had the thing in a car, I felt like it's probably going to be routine. As routine as that can be, you never know. Anything can happen anytime. But we thought we would do the buy bust and seize a lot of heroin, and that would be it.
1: Yeah, and that's the whole routine thing. People love to draw conclusions, and that's a word I use a lot, especially on the Law Enforcement Talk Radio Show Facebook page. I had a lot of routine traffic stops. I had a lot of routine domestic calls. I had a lot of routine alarm calls. I had a lot of calls that they said that someone was arming a gun. There was no gun. They just did that to get police there faster. What wound up happening for me, and when we return to the conversation with Merle Temple in a few moments, what wound up happening to me is things didn't

0: didn't stay routine, and they usually popped up when you least expected them. And the memories tend to pop up when I least expect them now. This is the Law Enforcement Talk Radio Show. We are going to take a short break. We're talking with Merle Temple. He's a former state narcotics captain in Mississippi. He was involved in a shootout, an ambush, where one of his officers was shot multiple times. The bad guy was shot. He's written multiple books, one of which is called A Ghostly Shade of Pale, and deals with this incident. 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

0: current conversation with Merle Temple on the Law Enforcement Talk Radio Show. He's a former state narcotics captain in Mississippi. His team got into a shootout, was returning the conversation a few moments. So one of his officers shot multiple times, barely survived. One of the bad guys was shot. He's written multiple books, one of which includes this subject. It's A Ghostly Shade of Pale is the name of the book, A Ghostly Shade of Pale. And his website is MerleTemple.com. That's spelled M-E-R-L-E, Temple.com. By the way, I think I'll remember for my entire life Merle Haggard and Shirley Temple when you talk to Hollywood, and they had no idea what you're talking about, either one of those characters. And I think of the song... I can't remember. He said, "I'll fix your flat tire, Merle." That was such a long time ago.
1: Yeah, he was. He was a great musician.
0: He was a good musician. And by the way, sounds like you were a good police. And I know they use different terms in different parts of state, different jobs.

0: But it sounds like you did everything you could do in a situation. There's no rhyme or reason to this kind of violence. And fortunately, everybody, including Jerry, survived, right?
1: Yeah, it's, things happen. And no matter how careful you are and how much you plan, that the unknown factor is always there. And sure reared its head that day.
0: And by the way, this is a time frame in 1976. I was a senior in high school. This soft body armor or bulletproof vest, a lot of people call them, were not standard issue in a lot of departments. And they weren't in yours at the time either, were they?
1: No one wore vests because they didn't like to wear them undercover. Like you said, they were hot, but the thing is, they were bulky, and they didn't want a drug dealer to say, "Hey, it's, you know, you look kind of bulky. What you got on under there?"
0: Right.
1: And so they just weren't you. They just stayed in the closet.
0: And by the way, they almost always made you look fat. And by the way, now I have no problem looking fat because I am fat, and that's all right. That's a pleasure of growing older. One of the things, and I got to ask you point blank, is many of my guests talk about that we're damaged goods from police work. It doesn't mean we're worthless. Doesn't mean we're not useful and that stuff. It just means that I have unwanted memories that show up when I least expect them. And you said earlier in the conversation that you sometimes hear Jerry screaming that he'd been hit.
1: Yeah, on the body mic, it was blood curdling, you know, and it's like it was hitting me when I was listening to it. It was like it's hitting me, and it was just all my nightmares, you know, come true. And so it was something hard to let go of, and if I think about it, I could still hear the exact sounds he made when the rounds were hitting his body, you can imagine. And it was a long time for me to deal with it, but I will tell you this, writing about it and talking about it so many times with people has been very cleansing for me.
0: I was going to ask you that question because you wrote multiple books, and one that deals with this incident is called A Ghostly Shade of Pale. Was it cathartic for you writing this? Had you talked about it much beforehand?
1: No, not like I did. I had hardly ever mentioned it. If I did, it was just in passing. But once I had to write out the book, and then when it became popular and I started going to speak and school started using it and that kind of thing, then I was appearing and I got to talk about it a lot. And it became something I could do without feeling the pain so much. I always wanted to show that it was not routine, that it was still had some freshness to it, but it was not overwhelming me anymore, and I could talk about it without suffering mood changes or whatever. Yeah. And Jerry went on to be a command officer himself and had a very storied career and very, very well thought of, and he was a great guy.
0: One of the things you said, and by the way, one of the things I have to tell police quite often before we do interviews is I want you to tell your story, but not like you're testifying in court, because we can become cold and detached, and testifying, you talk about things that don't matter. You never did that, but it's obvious that you're not overwhelmed by this incident. Is it fair to say you're changed as not just this incident, all the other incidents you went through policing?
1: Oh, yeah, for sure. It definitely changed. I came out of Ole Miss, joined the Bureau. It was new. I was very naive. I believe the world was a nice, neat, and ordered place, and I was ready to go out and rescue damsels in distress and make everything right. And I found out that's just not the way it is. And so it's an eye-opening thing. It's a sobering thing. And it can be very hard, and I've seen it really ruin some people, and who just couldn't handle it, and so there was a casualty right there, people that I cared about who couldn't handle it and didn't handle it well, and well, those are sad stories, and yeah. I think they're in the minority though, because most guys carry it silently and inside, even if they are turning and everything with what all they've seen, the public just

0: couldn't bear to see the things that police officers see.
1: Well, you said earlier that you're naive. You thought the world was a great place, and it turns out there's a lot of dangers. And listen, I'll be honest with you. You don't think of violence when you think of states like Mississippi and the area you're talking about. We think, oh, it's kind of a podunk area. It's not a big deal. But it is a big deal.
0: It is a big deal. When I would make some of my talks, I would say, I know y'all think all this happens in Miami or New York, Chicago, or L.A., but I assure you it happens here, too. And it was that way with the people who put out the contract to kill me later. They had taken over a whole section of the state near Tennessee, and I mean, there were gun battles up there all the time between the rival factions. And then when we came in and hit them, without telling anybody locally, that they took it very personally and issued a contract to have me killed, and got guys to call me and tell me they had information for me that I had missed. And I had a funny feeling about it, but I went, told him I'd meet him anyway. And after I left, my informant called the house and said, is Merle there? And my wife said, no, he's gone. She said, get a hold of him. It's a setup. They're going to kill him. And hung up. My police radio had gone out, and the state patrol couldn't raise me. And I got there, and everything went downhill from there. And I realized I had really gotten myself in a bad situation. And but those things do happen in Mississippi, and have happened and still happen in Mississippi.
1: They still do. And this is a stark reminder that no area is immune from this kind of violence.
0: Oh, no. As a matter of fact, sometimes some of these people move. I think in the old days, they'd move into Mississippi thinking we were a soft touch, and they could get away with basing and doing things here they couldn't other places. And we were kind of the thorn in their side, and that was, the Dixie Mafia was here, some of the regular mafia, just all kind of freelancing drug smuggling units that were just everywhere. It was like trying to dam up the Mississippi River with a shovel.
1: You brought up some names that I've conveniently forgot about, and one of them being the Dixie Mafia, and I'm sure they had their tentacles all throughout state and local government as well, didn't they?
0: Yeah, they had from McNary County, Tennessee, in the old Pusser days.
1: Another name that came up, and his name is not as glorified as it used to be.
0: That's true. And all the way down to the Gulf Coast, where the Dixie Mafia was very active, and they killed a judge down there, had a shootout with the owner of a big grocery chain, and did all kind of things. It was wild and woolly on the Gulf Coast for a long time. And they had safe houses too, flop houses. They were very real. They didn't like that tag. And it stuck.
1: They didn't like it, of course. We're wrapping up our interview with Merle Temple. He is a former state narcotics captain in Mississippi, author of multiple books, one of which is called A Ghostly Shade of Pale. And his website is merletemple.com. That's M-E-R-L-E, temple.com. Merle, thanks for your service, and thanks for agreeing to talk about it on the Law Enforcement Talk Radio Show. Both very much appreciated.
0: Oh, it's been my pleasure. Thank you.
1: A huge thanks to our guests for telling their story on the Law Enforcement Talk Radio Show. We've got more great guests heading your way next week. Until then, I'm John J. Wiley. See ya.

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1: 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They're young, too. Man, it's because they know how to convert their time into revenue. They know how to do things that apparently a lot of people don't tell people like you and I. I'm going to let you in a little secret that's been a game

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4: From ABC News, I'm Mike Dubusky. A state of emergency is now in effect around Reno, Nevada because of a fast-moving brush fire, which authorities say was human-caused. The Hawk Fire has now consumed some 13,000 acres and is prompting wide-scale evacuations. Details from ABC's Jacqueline Lee.
5: You spoke with residents who said they just were shocked at how quickly this fire grew. It is obviously very stressful for people who are seeing this fire starting to surround their homes. Now, we do know that a local hospital did evacuate staff as well as patients out of an abundance of caution. We also know that the convention center in Reno was opened for evacuees.
4: The governor is also sending in the state's National Guard to help with evacuations. Canadian goods, including whiskey, steel, and hockey sticks, are under new 50% import tariffs, and Canada is promising to retaliate with trade measures of its own, all after trade negotiations collapsed this weekend. ABC's Stephen Portnoy says both sides are blaming each other for the breakdown.
6: The Canadians say the U.S. made demands that they couldn't accept, including a demand that Canada decrease its trade with other countries, and that, Mark Carney said, was an encroachment on Canadian sovereignty. The U.S. side of the argument is that America has always given preferential treatment to our neighbors to the north and would continue to under a new framework.
4: The tensions are expected to raise costs with just a few weeks to go before the midterms. Data centers also expected to be a major issue at the ballot box, with lawmakers on both sides of the aisle instituting moratoriums on data center construction amid concerns they will drive up energy costs. Texas Governor Greg Abbott is one of them.
7: I am now coming in as governor saying, listen, if you're a data center and you want to operate in Texas, you have to first get the approval of those in local communities.
8: And that's
7: why I set that standard. But no data centers disturbing local communities in Texas.
4: You're listening to ABC News.
9: I'm not one to say I told you so, but I switched to Pure Talk over a year ago. And ever since, I've been telling people there's no better wireless company out there. Well, a few months ago, a massive survey was conducted. 123,000 people were asked to rate their wireless carrier in four categories.

0: kill the senators while they are meeting, a message including in the complaint said. Two other confidential sources met with Bowie in Albany this month in a meeting that was recorded, the complaint says. Bowie is alleged to have said she wanted to attack the building on a day when most senators would be present. She hoped to escape after the attack, and if she evaded the authorities, planned to return for future plots. Quote, Miss Bowie didn't just want to kill lawmakers. She wanted a complete disruption of our government, and after that, she planned to flee the country and one day come back and do more, such as New Year's Eve in Times Square, even stating that she would come back to attack the White House and the president. Asked why she wanted to target the state capitol, Bowie is alleged to have said, quote, ideally it would be the White House with the president, but like, that's an even harder job. Quote, I'd say it definitely bothers me, and I know I'm going to hear about things after. What's going to bother me, especially if there's a Muslim, if there's children, pregnant women. She went on to say, however, she hoped Allah would forgive her. One of the confidential sources gave Bowie $200 to purchase bomb-making materials, which she is alleged to have done August 5th at a Home Depot. She gave the items to the confidential sources when she met with them in the days that followed. So she's been arrested. She's been stopped. She was buying bomb-making materials. She was communicating with people she thought were ISIS. She was asking about carrying out a major terror attack. This is an American. This is not a foreigner. This is not someone from the Middle East. This is an American from New York who grew up and was radicalized, was taught to hate America, was taught to celebrate 9/11. And the consequences of that is she had been indoctrinated that America is an evil place, that carrying out acts of violence are justified, that they are to be celebrated, that they are good. And I will say the evil that the world saw on 9/11, this evil is becoming normalized. It's spreading across this country. It's becoming domestic. It's not just a foreign threat. And this challenge is only getting worse.
1: It really is. I want to remind you that we do this show Monday, Wednesday, and Friday. So you can hit that subscribe or auto download button wherever you get your podcasts. If you're listening on the radio, we don't want you to miss an episode. We also do a lot of these episodes as well on YouTube. And so that's exciting. So you can also subscribe there. And if you're one of those that listens on, maybe you've got Alexa or Siri, the good news is you can just say, hey Siri, hey Alexa, play Verdict with Ted Cruz. It will do it automatically to the latest episode that is out. So you will not miss a single episode. We're going to take a quick break. We'll come right back. A lot more coming up. It is Verdict with Senator Ted Cruz. Ben Ferguson with you. We'll be right back after this.
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4: Welcome back. It is Verdict with Senator Ted Cruz, Ben Ferguson with you, and it's really nice to have you with us wherever you are around the country listening on radio stations as well. If you just found this show, well, we're glad you're here, and don't forget, we do this show as a podcast 3 days a week, so make sure you download Verdict with Ted Cruz wherever you get your podcasts so you don't miss an episode. Senator, this next topic is one that I think is awesome from the standpoint that it shows that when corporate America does something that is really kind of egregious and goes against traditional family values, even America in general, there can be long-term consequences, even if you don't see them instantly in the marketplace. This will be studied in business schools, I'm convinced, for years to come as well. And it's the demise of Nike, where they have lost not $200 million, not $20 billion, but $200 billion in market cap has been wiped out. And you can directly connect it to their woke radical agenda they started pushing several years ago.
5: Well, the principle go woke, go broke is a very true principle. And yet corporate America repeatedly has been on the front edge of the woke DEI madness that consumed much of the country. And if you think, okay, we're past that now because Trump got reelected, I think that is a foolish belief. This nonsense will come back, and their young 20-something, 30-something HR officials, DEI officials, corporate marketing officials who have been indoctrinated in this nonsense in colleges and universities. And we saw it with Bud Light. We saw it with Target. And you look at Nike. Look, Nike is a great American company. And Nike made a corporate decision in the last decade to embrace left-wing politics. They did it most prominently with Colin Kaepernick. Colin Kaepernick, of course, was the quarterback who decided to kneel during the national anthem and to do so in opposition to what he

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1: ABC News, I'm Mike Dubusky. Tens of thousands of people are under evacuation orders right now in Nevada, where the Hawk Fire is growing outside Reno. 13,000 acres have burned so far, and now we're learning this from Incident Commander Sean Ackerson.
2: We can confirm that the fire was human-caused. However, that is still undergoing active investigation and don't have further details provided at this time.
1: The state's governor has also called in the National Guard to assist with evacuation efforts. Tensions are ratcheting up between the U.S. and Canada after trade talks collapsed this weekend. Yesterday, $20 billion worth of Canadian goods were hit with new 50% tariffs. Canada's Prime Minister Mark Carney says his country will issue retaliatory tariffs next month. Moments ago, Kyle Kirkwood won the Freedom 250 Grand Prix in Washington, D.C., the first of its kind IndyCar race wove through the nation's capital this afternoon, marking the country's 250th anniversary. This is ABC News.
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9: Welcome back. It is Verdict with Senator Ted Cruz, Ben Ferguson with you as well. And if you're listening on the radio, it's so nice to have you with us wherever you are around the country. 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Senator, I want to move to something that is concerning. We have seen a massive rise, not just in this country, but also around the world, of anti-Semitism. We've also seen around the world Christians, those that identify as Christians, that are being killed at a shocking rate around the world. And what we're also seeing, and I think these are tied together hand in hand, massive open anti-Semitism in the U.S., many times from elected officials on the left. And now we're starting to see just a straight up anti-Christian rhetoric, this time coming from

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0: audits them for energy, water usage, and tax incentives. A move President Trump called a mistake.
1: Closing arguments are expected this week in the murder trial of Lindsay Clancy, accused of killing her three children in 2023. ABC legal contributor Bernarda Villalona says she's admitted to the killings, but lawyers say she was suffering from postpartum psychosis.
2: The defense has strong evidence on their side because there's a documented history of her trying to get mental health services. She went to the emergency room. She went to the hospital. She went to different therapists. She went to different doctors.
1: I'm Mike Dabusky, ABC News.
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7: It's the weekend, and this judge has a lot to scroll through. We start here. Meta defends itself in a civil case that could upend social media as we know it.
1: We're talking about the very design of Facebook and Instagram.
7: Dozens of states have joined this lawsuit, but who's going to win it? President Trump says the U.S. controls the Strait of Hormuz. Shipping traffic says otherwise.
8: Shipping through the Strait of Hormuz has basically been at a standstill.
7: Investors are growing more nervous that we could be entering quagmire territory. And yes, military recruiting is up, but not for the reasons Pete Hegseth thinks.
9: When did that trend line start? On Election Day 2024.
7: Why young Americans are increasingly signing up for the armed services. From ABC News, this is Start Here Weekend. I'm Brad Milkey. We've been watching lots of trials this week. The case of Luigi Mangione has completely shifted since pleading guilty to federal stalking charges in the murder of UnitedHealthcare CEO Brian Thompson. His state trial in New York is now delayed indefinitely. The Tupac Shakur murder trial is taking shape. Witnesses have started being called to testify against Dwayne Keefe D. Davis. But perhaps more than any of these, the trial that unfolded this week that could have the biggest impact on your life and the lives around you is a civil trial in Oakland, California, concerning Meta, the parent company of Facebook and Instagram. Mark Zuckerberg is expected to testify, but in the eyes of many tech experts, this is a defining trial for social media in general. And this week, opening statements got underway. ABC's Mike Dabusky covers tech and joins us now. Mike, can you just remind us what this trial is about?
1: Yeah, totally, Brad. So this is Meta headed to court in Oakland, California, and it's all over this lawsuit that claims Meta harnessed powerful and unprecedented technologies to basically get younger people addicted to Facebook and Instagram, which are, of course, their flagship social media products. They're basically arguing that those features were designed to get young people engaged on the platform for long periods of time, and that resulted in all these negative health outcomes, everything from body dysmorphia to anxiety to, in some cases, suicidal ideation.
10: It is time that the public see what the executives at Meta have known all along, that their products are designed to addict and harm children.
1: There's a separate claim in this lawsuit, Brad, that alleges Meta actually violated a federal online privacy law as well, saying they unlawfully collected the personal data of their youngest users without getting parental permission. So there's a couple different issues at play here. This

0: case actually goes back several years, which is why it might sound kind of familiar. It was lodged back in 2023 by more than 30 state attorneys general. However, the judge in this case selected the AGs from California, Colorado, New Jersey, and Kentucky to ultimately wage this case in court.
1: I was going to say, it does sound familiar both in like the actual cases and states, but also just like these broader themes we've been talking about for so long now about children and tech.
0: Yeah, and it should, Brad, because Meta just lost two very similar cases that dealt with a lot of these same questions in New Mexico and California just this year.
2: Complete validation of what we've been screaming on the top of roofs about for years.
0: Both of those cases had to do with the negative mental health impacts that features baked into these social media platforms have on consumers, particularly young people. And what do we mean when we're talking about features? Well, we're talking about the very design of Facebook and Instagram. Features like infinite scrolling, where you're on Instagram and you're just scrolling and scrolling and scrolling and you never reach the bottom. It is an infinite scroll. There's a term for that. There's also push notifications, which come up a lot in these types of trials. They're notifications that light up your phone. Some studies have shown they have a dopamine response in the brain as well. You can imagine, especially for younger people, lawyers have made the argument that, you know, this has a negative impact on their mental health, particularly if those notifications are going off 24/7, disrupting sleep and so on and so forth. We've seen that argument be made in the past.
3: But it's of very great importance to a generation of people who have been affected.
0: The cumulative effect of this, Brad, according to these lawsuits, has been that the consumer is worse off. And what's more, these cases allege that Meta knew these features were harmful and went ahead with them anyway. This is something that we actually heard about years and years ago on Capitol Hill when Frances Haugen, the very high-profile Facebook whistleblower, appeared before lawmakers alleging that Facebook had all these research documents and material indicating that some of their features were having a negative impact on young people's mental health, and they decided to move forward with those features anyway in an effort to maximize their profits, essentially.
4: Facebook understands that if they want to continue to grow, they have to find new users. The way they'll do that is by making sure that children establish habits before they have good self-regulation.
5: By hooking kids.
4: By hooking kids. I would like to emphasize one of the documents that we sent in on problematic use examined the rates of problematic use by age. And that peaked with 14-year-olds.
0: That's what she alleged in 2021 when she was on Capitol Hill. And that is now showing up again in these court cases.
1: What are the states asking for, I guess? Because Meta has said repeatedly that prosecutors are using hindsight on what they would have done. In fact, they say some of the government solutions are similar to changes Meta has already implemented. And yet, Meta is also saying a verdict against them could be worth $1.4 trillion? That sounds like enough to put a big company like that out of business.
0: Yes, and it's crucial there that Meta is making that claim. So this was an estimate that came up in court filings saying that if this case doesn't go their way, they could be forced to pay $1.4 trillion according to their calculations. It's worth mentioning here, Brad, that the judge in this case, Yvonne Gonzalez-Rogers, has called that number unreasonable, according to the outlet Law 360. Section 230 of the 1996 Communications Decency Act holds that platforms cannot be held liable for the content that gets published on them. For example, if I go onto Facebook and I say something slanderous about Brad Milkey, not that I ever would, you could take me to court, but you couldn't take Meta to court, right? That's the protection afforded by that particular Section 230 provision. What we've seen recently is this new wave of legal strategy from those critics of Silicon Valley saying, hey, this isn't about the content, right? I don't really want to focus in my case on cyberbullying or nefarious actors who might be luring kids to scary parts of the internet.
1: You can't sue them over like the things that the frenemies are saying to them at school or whatever, but you can sue them for making them see it again and again and again.
0: Exactly. I can sue them, so they say, over the actual decision making that's happening in the sort of labs at Meta, at Facebook, at Instagram. They say that falls to a company's responsibility as opposed to an individual's responsibility. And that marks a pretty different set of legal challenges that Meta is now going to have to face.
1: So then I guess, what do we hear in opening arguments, and how is Meta like responding to all these claims from prosecutors?
0: So Meta has largely fallen back on the argument that the teen mental health crisis does have a relationship with social media, but it's just a small relationship. It's one piece of a much larger puzzle. In fact, in their opening statement, Meta says that the states can't really prove that there's a definitive link between social media use

0: and all these negative health outcomes, right? It's not a straight line between these two things.
1: All right, we're coming up on a break right now, but when we come back, we will talk more about this Meta trial. That's after the break.
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12: Welcome back to Start Here Weekend from ABC News. I'm Brad Milkey. Before the break, we were talking with ABC's Mike Dubusky about this trial involving Meta, the parent company of Facebook and Instagram. Mike, you mentioned Meta says that there's not a definitive link between social media and negative health outcomes, but if that's their claim, do they need to prove that they're not linked? How are they describing this, I guess?
13: This is something that, you know, they have fallen back on in the past, saying that, you know, it's really difficult to make that particular argument, especially given how relatively new in the grand scheme of things something like social media is. There's just not a ton of reliable data. However, it really hasn't panned out successfully for them in court. Again, they are appealing two decisions against them in New Mexico and in California. So it's going to be interesting to see how they continue to push forward with their arguments here. For what it's worth, in opening statements from the attorney generals, they say that Meta's ongoing efforts to address their role in this teen mental health crisis amount to tissue paper barriers to teens' overuse of these platforms, basically saying things like parental controls aren't being used enough and time limits don't really work on these platforms. The sort of efforts that these companies have made to address some of the, you know, concerns that we've seen in reports across the country as it relates to this.
12: Mike Dubusky covering tech for us. Thank you so much.
13: Yeah, of course. Brad, take care.
12: When you really want to get a sense of how the U.S. economy is doing, looking at the stock market is not the best indicator. Perhaps a better one is the bond market.
14: Labor market's solid, steady.
4: the

0: bond market, the treasury market, it seems to be saying that as well.
1: Remember bonds? Those are little loans for the government. Not loans you're getting from the government, mind you. No, when you buy a bond, you're giving a loan to the government. And in return, you get back a predetermined profit. It's generally a safe investment. That's why grandparents give it to their grandkids on graduation day. But that rate of return tells you a lot about the economic leverage of the government issuing it. Like, if the government is issuing bonds with higher rates of return, it's because they need the cash more. They want those loans. Well, as inflation started subsiding from the pandemic, you could trace these rates of return going a bit lower. The government was on stronger economic footing. Then on February 28th, bing, you can see them start to head upward again. That was the day the U.S. started bombing Iran.
2: They've rejected every opportunity to renounce their nuclear ambitions, and we can't take it anymore.
1: This was not emergency territory or anything. It just seemed to echo uncertainty. President Trump assured people around the world that this would be over in a matter of weeks.
2: We took a little excursion because we felt we had to do that to get rid of some evil. And I think you'll see it's going to be a short-term excursion.
1: Well, this week, whatever was left of our ceasefire with Iran officially ended. There is currently no replacement deal in sight. And while Trump has insisted that the U.S. controls the Strait of Hormuz, ships continue to be bombed as they try to pass through, clogging worldwide shipping. Oil prices have risen. Heck, prices on almost everything have risen. Well, on Tuesday, more investors around the world started dumping their bonds. This often happens when people can smell inflation rising and when governments are sinking further into debt. This usually also means that mortgage rates and credit card debt are heading back up.
0: The committee remains resolute. You've heard this before, but we will deliver price stability.
1: Looking at these numbers, it was almost like you could see investors reckoning with the prospect that this Iran conflict is not a blip, that it's not going anywhere. That is exactly the opposite of the message that President Trump wants to be sending right now. Let's go to ABC's chief Washington correspondent, Jonathan Carl. John, first off, can you just walk us through how the Trump administration is portraying the situation in the Strait of Hormuz right now?
3: Well, there's contradictory messages. You heard from Energy Secretary Chris Wright saying that it's essentially a conflict zone, but the president has been suggesting that everything is fine, that the U.S. is in total control of the strait. In fact, he floated the idea that he could declare it a U.S. territory.
4: Last week you said that you would soon declare the Strait of Hormuz to be a territory of the United States. Could you elaborate?
2: Well, I just think it's a great idea. Yeah, I mean, we control it. We control it with the blockade.
3: That is not in any way reflecting the reality on the ground. As you know, Brad, shipping through the Strait of Hormuz has basically been at a standstill. Very few ships going through the strait, and the Iranians are absolutely insistent that they are not going to allow the strait to be cleared until the United States meets not just some of the demands that they have, but all of them. And let me tell you, it's a long list of demands.
1: Yeah, I was going to say about Iran. I mean, we're seeing more ships struck just this week. And by the way, not all of them in the Strait of Hormuz. We also saw ships struck right off of Yemen. That's by the Red Sea, which was supposed to be the alternate shipping route. So all this traffic, you'd think, just continues to like grind to a halt. And Iran doesn't sound like they're going anywhere, John.
3: Yeah, I mean, Iran's defiance has only increased. They seem to sense weakness on the part of the United States, a desire that's pretty obvious to anybody that reads his social feed, a desire on the part of the president to end the conflict. And the Iranians are saying, no, we want a lot of things.
2: Well, they want to make a deal, but they're not going to make the kind of a deal that I feel is necessary.
3: We want a total end to any U.S. aggression or threats of aggression in the region. They want reparations for damage done to Iran. They want lifting of sanctions, lifting of oil sanctions. They want unfrozen assets. They want the whole long laundry list of demands that Iran has had for a long, long time to be given to them before they will consent to allowing free traffic through the strait. And then they've been having these negotiations, you know, bilateral negotiations with Oman about setting up a system for a commercial traffic through the strait that is basically setting up a huge toll, a toll for ships coming in and going out. In other words, not free traffic through the strait. That is no longer on the table as far as the Iranians are concerned.
1: And this is why Trump was threatening Oman then, to be like, no, no, no, that can't happen.
3: Yeah, exactly why Trump threatened to expand a war that he's been trying to end for several months, saying that he would go after Oman if they got in the way of the president's plans. But look, the president has said many times that the United States has control over the Strait. I mean, that is just

0: I'm sorry, it's just not true.
1: And by the way, John, with all of that, when we think about shipping, when we think about inflation going up, when we think about American debt, we're in the middle of midterm season. So I got to imagine the White House is hoping Americans can just like keep the faith that this will somehow be worked out. Where do negotiations stand with Iran? Because I know Trump's own family members were meeting with Middle Eastern leaders in recent days.
0: Yeah, I mean, yeah, Jared Kushner in the region, but he wasn't meeting with the Iranians. He was meeting with Hamas, not with the Iranians.
1: Right.
0: Negotiations, there are no signs of any significant negotiations underway with Iran. In fact, it seems like the administration, that the president's been convinced this is the way to do this, has settled on a strategy of economic pressure on Iran and waiting them out until they just can't handle it anymore. So this means leaving the blockade in place, ramping up sanctions, and hoping that the pressure will build so eventually the Iranians have to relent. But that is a very long prospect, Brad. That is not something that happens overnight. It's not like the Iranians are facing, the regime is facing midterm elections. They know that Trump is, and they know what kind of pressure the Americans will feel. So it's kind of the two sides trying to enforce economic pain on the other.
2: Iran is in big trouble. They have 300% inflation. The country's a mess, and the military is totally defeated.
0: The Iranians seem to have, at least for now, the upper hand there, because they clearly understand that there is a political dynamic back in the United States. And by the way, they do have a little bit of a memory about what happened back during the 1980 election with Jimmy Carter, and how a very young Iranian revolutionary regime put pressure on an American president, economic pressure especially, as well as political pressure,
1: right,
0: going into a key election. And here we have, you know, history in a way repeating itself.
1: Jonathan Karl at the White House. Thank you.
0: Thanks, Brad.
1: President Trump has already sparked controversy this week after various national security comments. First, there was his threat on Fox News to bomb the nation of Oman, which sits right on the Strait of Hormuz, as they engage with their neighbors, Iran, over how to manage ships passing through.
3: This morning you said you would bomb the S out of Oman if they got in the way of reopening the Strait of Hormuz. Would you say you're out of patience with Oman, a strategic
2: partner? No, I don't think they'd behave very well, but we'd handle them.

0: joint exercises the U.S. always does with the South Korean military. One reason he gave was he wasn't worried about North Korean dictator Kim Jong-un.
1: You know, he didn't like Biden, he didn't like Obama, he didn't like anybody. But I get along with them very well. No, what I'm doing is making things safer.
0: He also referenced the fact that South Korea has declined to get involved in the Iran war.
1: I called him. I said, would you like to give us a little hand? We don't need help with Iran. But if you'd like, give us a hand with Iran. He said, no thanks.
0: Some also surmised he might not want to use up valuable ammunition as U.S. stockpiles dwindle. But one resource that is not dwindling right now is the number of U.S. troops. Recruiting actually appears to be up.
2: Our department breaks records. And when did that trend line start? On election day, 2024, when the American people said, I want to serve under this president.
0: For months now, Defense Secretary Pete Hegseth has claimed that Americans are eager to join the armed forces because of the culture that he and President Trump have instilled.
3: Another way to put it is peace through strength, brought to you by the warrior ethos. And we are restoring both.
0: So our Pentagon reporter, Steve Bainan, an Army veteran himself, decided to investigate two simple questions. Are more recruits joining the U.S. military? And if so, why? When we get back, we will be joined by Steve to break that all down. That's after the break.
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6: The craziest thing was believing that your dad knew everything. So as
7: ABC News, I'm Mike Dubusky. An explosive wildfire is now churning through northern Nevada, the Hawk Fire. Authorities now say they're investigating that blaze as human-caused. Strong winds and dry conditions are exacerbating conditions for fire crews. And Sean Ackerson, one of three unified incident commanders, says...
8: Currently, we have 42,000 individuals who are displaced and on an active evacuation, with approximately 45,000 individuals that are in the set status to be prepared to evacuate.
7: The fire is currently 13,000 acres. 5,000 people have lost power. Canada is vowing to retaliate with tariffs on U.S. goods after the Trump administration imposed 50% import duties on some $20 billion worth of Canadian material. Both sides are blaming each other for the breakdown in trade negotiations. Kyle Kirkland won the Freedom 250 Grand Prix in Washington today, an IndyCar race that wove through some of D.C.'s landmarks. This is ABC News.
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8: Welcome back to Start Here Weekend from ABC News. I'm Brad Milkey. Before the break, we were talking about the state of U.S. military recruitment, and we're joined by ABC's Pentagon reporter and Army veteran himself, Steve Bainan from Washington. Steve, first off, is it true? I mean, have recruiting numbers improved?
9: The recruiting business is booming. Let's look at the Army. It's the largest branch, therefore needs the most people. They recruited 61,500 people this year. That's up from just under 45,000 a couple years ago when this recruiting crisis started and the Pentagon was having trouble finding people. So the Pentagon's biggest problem is actually finding enough people to be eligible for military service. It estimates just about a quarter of young Americans, 17 to 24, are even eligible to enlist into the military. So they're already dealing with a very small pool of people, and now they got to convince them, right? And the biggest issues with finding enough young Americans to recruit is twofold. A worsening obesity epidemic. People are simply not in shape enough to enlist. The bigger one is actually academic performance. People who want to enlist in the military, they have to take basically what's an SAT-style exam. They have to pass it and get certain benchmarks for more advanced jobs in the military, and they've had a tough time finding people who can academically qualify for service.
8: Well, that's interesting, Steve, because like Pete Hegseth for months now has been saying we're getting people back because like the right type of people finally want to join the Army again or join the armed services again. So is that what's happening? Why the turnaround?
9: We've reviewed Pentagon data and we've interviewed some 40 recruits at various stages in the pipeline, and they're joining for the same reason that they've been joining since the 1970s, and all the research backs this up. It's for economic reasons. Politics doesn't necessarily play a role, and rather not someone enlists. Of the 40 recruits I talked to, I asked them various questions of like, do they know who the Secretary of Defense is or Secretary of War, however, you know, they're phrasing it, and or who Hegseth is or opinions about Trump. And like, they didn't know who the Secretary of Defense was or even what that was. Every recruit I talked to, they're joining for a good career opportunity.
8: Interesting, like more about economics than anything. What are the career opportunities like at this point?
9: Yeah, so when people think about the military, they probably, you know, they think about infantry, people kicking down doors, maybe some pilots doing some bombing runs. But the services have almost any job you would think about a company having. They have communications people. They have people that work on trucks. They have administrative people that are effectively HR that you would see in any company. You know, I talked to one young woman who was asking a recruiter what it takes to be an attorney in the military. And think about it, like young people, it's always hard enough getting into the job market as a young person with any generation. College is really expensive. It's hard to get your foot in the door. We're seeing the rise of AI too, and maybe internship opportunities shrinking. And you think of the military as almost a career fair that is always open. And that's
8: and that's always paying you along the way.
9: Right. They're paying you. Worst case scenario with the military, maybe you don't like it. You serve 4 years and get out. You know, the pitch is you're going to get some job training. You're probably going to network a little bit. And you're going to get a free college and maybe some healthcare out of that. And the adventure is always a good, some sprinkles on top of that.
8: Had the promises changed or has the net widened? Or like, well, I guess they are getting more recruits though. So like, when did that change?
9: So the recruiting turnaround started under the Biden administration. They created these pre-basic training courses. Say you want to enlist in the military, you come up a little bit

0: short on that academic entrance exam, or maybe you're just a few pounds over what they want. They will send you to Fort Jackson, South Carolina, and over the course of a couple weeks, teach recruits about nutrition, teach them about working out, or for the academic side, some tutoring. And then after a couple weeks, they'll get an opportunity to qualify for enlistment and move on to basic training. And that is where a quarter of Army recruits come from right now.
1: And last question, Steve, because it's shocking to me that Secretary Hegseth is saying, hey, like, we have changed the culture, we're getting more recruits. And then you've got people on the other side being like, I don't know, Secretary of what? Who's this guy? Like, is there really no connection between an administration and the recruiting base? Like, do words really not get through at all?
0: Right. And Hegseth's rhetoric, which some people found alarming with comments about women's place in the military, minorities in service, and he's echoed a lot of sentiment that the military has almost divine right to intervene in world affairs. That is definitely carried on to people currently in the service. If the rhetoric doesn't quite make its way to people outside, it's definitely making its way inside.
2: Foolish and reckless political leaders set the wrong compass heading. And we lost our way. We became the woke department, but not anymore.
0: I've talked to plenty of people and continue to in the Pentagon, around the commands, around the military, and there's a lot of concern about what's coming out of the Pentagon and how some of this rhetoric might affect certain groups moving forward. The military is becoming increasingly diverse. The Marine Corps, for example, a quarter of it is Hispanic. And, you know, we've been talking about recruiting issues, but almost that entire dip a few years ago was almost entirely male. Women have been enlisting at roughly the same volume for over a decade, and they're more likely to qualify for service than young men, being less likely to suffer from some sort of obesity and more likely to perform good on those academic tests.
1: Yeah, really fascinating analysis by Steve Bannon and the team covering the Pentagon. Thank you so much.
0: Thank you for having me.
3: Drugs on college campuses are nothing new. The nonprofit American Addiction Center say the most abused drugs are alcohol and marijuana, followed by prescription pills and party drugs. But when you think about how recreational drugs get on campus, it's not just kids pilfering from their parents or buying from a guy in a parking lot. It can be a large-scale operation. Well, this week, authorities in Pennsylvania have charged more than a dozen people in what they say is a drug ring dedicated to trafficking cocaine on the campus of Penn State. And to hear prosecutors describe it, participating in this operation had really become part of Greek life at some fraternities. ABC's Matt Rivers has been following this. Matt, what did authorities find here?
4: Well, so according to the Attorney General of the state of Pennsylvania, he calls this a major cocaine operation that kind of went between Philadelphia, New York City, and the Penn State campus, led primarily by two individuals who are now both former Penn State students. One at the top of the food chain, again, according to officials, a gentleman named Agostino Abatiello, and underneath him, a guy named Thomas Robinson. What authorities said is that they were bringing kilos of cocaine at a time, principally from suppliers in New York City and Philadelphia, and then selling it there on campus. They ended up charging 13 former and current students. There were some current students involved in the overall 13. And I should add, Brad, there was a 14th person also charged, a Pittsburgh-based attorney who is the father of Thomas Robinson. Authorities are saying he allegedly interfered in this investigation. So of all the people that were charged, the top people, five of them received felony charges, others receiving misdemeanors. But clearly this is a big enough case, a big enough operation that the attorney general wanted to make this a big deal and make it very public in the way he has.
1: And how did it allegedly work on campus? So like these guys, according to authorities, these guys would get keys of cocaine from New York and bring it in. But once it hits campus, what happens after that? Because again, there's lots more people allegedly involved.
4: Yeah. So to hear authorities describe it, Abatiello was the main hookup in between New York and Philadelphia. Robinson helped distribute things on campus. But what was really interesting and what stood out to me was the way it was then packaged on campus. What authorities allege here is that at both the Delta Upsilon and Sigma Chi houses, which are both fraternities that are off campus at Penn State, only one of them, Delta Upsilon, is actually officially within the university's Greek system there. But apparently they were packaging and cutting these drugs inside those two fraternity houses, even at times allegedly as part of a hazing ritual.
5: We found a pattern of events that showed cutting and bagging cocaine was, for some pledges, an indoctrination into the Delta Upsilon and Sigma Chi fraternities.
4: Authorities say they were prepping these drugs for sale.

0: inside of fraternity houses there off campus.
1: Unbelievable. And the university came out and said Sigma Chi is not part of their Greek system. They operate independently. But saying Delta Epsilon was and has since been suspended. National organizations behind both fraternities have denounced those allegedly involved in this. Matt Rivers covering it all. Thank you.
0: Thank you.
1: Next up on Start Here Weekend, drug makers say they've just taken a giant leap against cancer in the form of mRNA vaccines. That's after the break.
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8: Welcome back to Start Here Weekend from ABC News. I'm Brad Milkey. The last few years have been a roller coaster for anyone working on mRNA vaccines. Remember, these COVID vaccines from Pfizer and Moderna were really the first time many Americans had heard of this technology. And just to step back and remind ourselves what these are, the job of any vaccine is to teach your body to fight off foreign invaders, right? Like a virus. But many vaccines do that by injecting you with a harmless bit of the virus itself, triggering an immune response in your cells. Well, what these vaccines do is, instead of delivering a piece of dead or weakened virus, they use messenger RNA, mRNA, to give our cells a kind of blueprint to creating the proteins that can help keep us safe. But like I said, it's been a roller coaster ride. These things have been criticized by healthcare skeptics.
9: HHS has determined that mRNA technology poses more risks than benefits for these respiratory viruses.
8: HHS Secretary Robert F. Kennedy Jr. has said the process wasn't tested enough, despite the largest successful vaccine rollout in human history taking place, by the way, under his boss, President Trump. Well, now mRNA vaccines are getting some exciting press once again. Earlier this month, the FDA approved an mRNA flu vaccine, and this week, the drug makers Merck and Moderna announced a successful trial of a vaccine that helped guard cancer survivors against repeat cases. So the question now is, not just are we on the verge of new mRNA vaccines, but could they be giving us vaccines for cancer? Let's go to Dr. Michael Pasto. He's the chief of the melanoma service at Memorial Sloan Kettering Cancer Center. He's one of the doctors that was part of this clinical trial. Dr. Pasto, first off, this was for melanoma, right? Very deadly skin cancer. What is this drug and how does it work?
10: Thank you for your interest in this story. We're thrilled with the results of this phase 3 study that have been reported on top line information so far. This drug is something called intismeran, and it's a personalized cancer therapeutic vaccination strategy where a patient's tumor is used as a blueprint to make their own individual vaccine. And the idea is that if we can just steer the immune response directly to the tumor cells that are abnormal, then in theory, that would be the exact type of response we want to eliminate the residual tumors that might be within a patient that we can't see. And what that actually means for patients in this trial, these patients had high-risk melanoma. It was surgically removed. And the vaccine in combination with another drug called Keytruda was shown to reduce the risk of these patients having recurrent melanoma in the future compared to Keytruda alone. This is a huge advance for us.
8: Well, and so Keytruda, like, I've heard of Keytruda before in that it was described as like a game changer in terms of managing melanoma. This seems like what you add a vaccine to the mix and you can really keep the melanoma from coming back. That seems like a huge deal.
10: It's a huge deal. Keytruda by itself has already been shown to reduce the risk of melanoma coming back after surgery. Now we have an additional therapy on top of Keytruda that has shown to further reduce the risk of melanomas coming back after surgery for high risk melanoma. So this is an additional benefit on top of the benefit Keytruda already afforded in this particular space.
8: How important is it that this was an mRNA vaccine? Like, could you have done this with a different vaccine, or was this technology the only way you could make something like this?
10: It's an open question. How critical is the mRNA construct specifically in this approach? This is very different than other types of mRNA vaccinations, like the COVID vaccines, as we had spoken about. Those are off-the-shelf vaccines where the same kind of vaccine is given to everybody. In this particular approach, each individual patient has their own construct made for themselves. So it's the ultimate personalized type of a strategy. And we believe that mRNA vaccines are particularly immunogenic as well, that create these favorable immune responses against cancer in this particular context. So we think that this is really going to be an important type of platform for

0: not only our patients with melanoma, but ideally patients with other types of cancers as well.
1: That's interesting, the mRNA of it all, because I remember, like, as they were rolling out the COVID vaccines, yes, they were the same for everyone, but that's because, like, you just had to go in really big batches. The exciting thing that doctors were saying was, like, you can customize these bad boys as much as you want, because, like, the mRNA technology makes it so you can make really quick batches. The FDA might not approve them quickly, but, like, you can do lots of these per year if you wanted. Is that the difference here, that, like, you can make these very unique for each patient?
0: That's right. Yeah, there are a lot of issues in terms of kind of how do we manufacture this quickly? How do we scale this quickly? And the advances in mRNA technology in general are a way to help facilitate all of that.
1: Wait, so doctor, I mean, are we talking about like cancer vaccines? Is that, it sounds crazy for me to say that, but at least therapy wise, in terms of a vaccine that could keep a type of cancer in check, could we see this elsewhere?
0: I think the most important issue with this type of an approach is this is not a melanoma only treatment. This is a treatment for building the body's immune response against the patient's own certain type of tumor that they have. So this could be used and is being tested in clinical trials for patients with all different kinds of cancers. And the hope is in the future that if you have surgical resection of a high-risk tumor, like lung cancer, bladder cancer, or other types of tumors, in theory, this approach might even be effective for you. It hasn't yet been proven that way, and it needs to be tested. But that's where I think we hope the whole field of cancer care is going based upon this result in melanoma.
1: What is next here? Because the FDA has not signed off on this, right? This is purely experimental at this point. So what's next?
0: The next steps, I think, from a regulatory perspective, I'm sure the study sponsors are putting together data that will be submitted to regulatory agencies for hopeful ultimate approval based upon these data. But that all needs to be reviewed. And then as the melanoma field, we need to also see the real data itself. We have top line data. We have the study's summary snapshot that this was a positive trial, meaning favorable for reducing recurrences. But we need to see how positive was it? What were the side effects? What were the details of the different data endpoints? And that we look forward to seeing in the near future.
1: Right. And as you sort through the recurrence numbers, it's still not clear whether people actually live longer as a result. But really interesting here. Dr. Michael Postow from Memorial Sloan Kettering, thank you so much.
0: You're welcome. Thank you for your interest in this.
1: And one last thing. When I'm on a car ride, there are few things that lift my spirits more than some good tunes. Like, there is no doubt in my mind, a new album release can rescue my mood. But can that music also perhaps make me a worse driver? Researchers at Harvard Medical School put forward a study in the JAMA Network Open Journal that suggests a link between big-time album releases and car crashes. These researchers poured through data going back years about how much people are streaming music. These numbers obviously spike on big album release days. The biggest one of all they examined was October 2022, when Taylor Swift released Midnights. I have this thing where compared to the days before and after releases like this, they say traffic fatalities on album release day specifically were 15% higher. What's more, they were higher among younger drivers, male drivers, solo drivers, and people likely to use infotainment systems in their car. In short, they surmise, people who might be more likely to listen to whatever just dropped, whether that's Swift or Drake or Bad Bunny or Harry Styles. These were all album drops that were on this list. Now, there are plenty of reasons to take this with a grain of salt. For one, correlation does not equal causation. And just because someone died on the day of an album launch or the day of a full moon, whatever, does not mean that's what caused the accident. Researchers can't even conclude these victims' phones were involved in these crashes. But these researchers also say it would make sense given how risky it is to look at your phone while driving. A report from the National Highway Traffic Safety Administration a couple years back said that 8% of fatal crashes at this point are distraction-related. When you finally do want to hear that new song, think about it. You got to unlock the phone. You got to open the app, find the release, read a track list, and select the song you want. It's a lot. And that's really the point of the study, not to single out the music industry, but to single out moments of big-time phone usage across the board and see if there is that link. In the meantime, though, as tough as it is to wait for your favorite podcast, it's always fine to obey the voice telling you, don't touch that dial. This is a chance for those classic rock fans, right, to be superior. Like, I don't need these newfangled streaming services. I got my CD changer just like it ever was. All right, that'll do it for us. Thank you so much for listening to Start Here Weekend from ABC News. Start Here Weekend is produced

0: $1,000 to help out the storm victims in Cook County in northwest Indiana, where the Bears plan to locate. Thousands have been without power since August 11th. That's 12 days. Two Phoenix cops have been fired for an unreported traffic stop. The chief, Matthew Giordano, says turned violent with officers Luis Vasquez Jr. and Antonio Felix assaulting and tasing a man and a woman. The chief saying he has no idea what their motive was. There's no indication the officers even knew the victims.
1: No community members should suffer what happened here. We recognize this erodes community trust, and I am committed to rebuilding that trust starting today.
0: The officers have been charged with assault, robbery, and kidnapping. 25 years after the September 11th attacks, New York City is still working to formally identify all of the nearly 3,000 people killed at the World Trade Center. About 40% of the remains still have not been identified, a quarter century after the attacks. But now, in a first-of-its-kind discovery, the chief medical examiner and the NYPD have identified a 9/11 victim by combining DNA testing with family tree research. They found her using what they call genetic genealogy. Unimaginable 25 years ago because the methodology didn't exist. All we know is the victim was an adult female. Her family does not want to go public. She's the 1,651st victim to be formally identified. Wayne Cabot, ABC News.
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2: This is Handle on the Law, marginal legal advice, where I tell you you have absolutely no case. Now, when you read a post on social media, by now everybody knows that celebrities and people, influencers get paid. If we're being told a certain brand of shampoo is terrific and wonderful, a good chance that that person is getting paid to say that. It's sort of a given. And the more influential, the bigger the star power, the more money that they get. And as a matter of fact, I mean, there are people out there that can get $100,000 per post. I mean, it's really scary stuff for sure. So let me tell you what Sacramento just did. And it passed a law. And what it says is,

0: If you go and you post something political and you are paid for it, you absolutely must disclose that. Now, do you disclose when you are paid to talk about a restaurant? You should, but I don't think the law says that you must disclose that. But when it comes to politics, oh, you betcha. Why? Because politics are far more important than you buying one brand of shampoo or another, because that doesn't affect me. You know, whatever product you buy, I couldn't care less. Doesn't affect me in the least. Moving the political needle, oh yeah, that affects me big time because we are all affected by politics. So what you're going to see in California, we're one of two states, along with Texas, interestingly enough, that have passed these policies requiring content creators to say if they have been paid by a political campaign. And beyond that, California is considering, hasn't done so yet, cracking down by fining people who don't. If someone has been paid and does not say, by the way, I'm paid for this campaign, that campaign, even a political action committee, I think that you may get away with. But celebrities, major influencers are going to have to disclose. And campaigns have long worked with celebrities and major influencers to win over voters. Usually you think of political statements as, gee, that's just the way I think, because the politics are crazy today, as you know. My God, they're crazy. And so you think people are just giving their opinion and ripping into what the Biden administration is doing or was doing, what the Trump administration is doing, what a congressperson has said, done, taken a position on now. And good for them, because I want to know. I really do want to know, because do I pay attention to influencers? Well, I don't. I mean, I don't pay attention to anybody on the internet, but a lot of people do, and I mean big time. Okay, let's go ahead and take some phone calls. Let's start with, we'll be doing the icon over here. Louis, welcome.
1: Hi, Bill.
0: Yes, sir.
1: Morning.
0: Yes, sir.
1: Listen, Bill, I have a question for you. Okay, I have a friend, okay, who works as an independent contractor. He was not paid for a job by another independent contractor. He went to the labor board. He got a judgment against the person who did not pay him, but that person has not paid him in a year and a half.
0: Mm.
1: Even so, can he do a civil? $20,000.
0: Yeah, he can, but he's already got a judgment by the labor board, which actually is far stronger than a civil judgment. So he has all the ammunition he needs to go collect. So all he has to do now is collect. And that's no joke, collecting. Well, let me give you the legal premise here. There is a very long line of cases dealing with that. And all of them boil down to your friend isn't going to see a dime, because if it turns out that he has evaded so far, although I don't know if your friend has tried to collect. Has your friend tried to collect on it, or just saying, oh, can I sue him civilly? Which way are they going on this, Louis?
1: No, he has not. He got the judgment from the labor board.
0: Okay.
1: And the guy has not paid a dime.
0: It's not a judgment. It is an order from the labor board ordering him to pay, much, much stronger than a civil judgment. And so he simply has to collect on that. And you get to see the rules. You can garnish wages. If he has a business, you can hit the business up. Much better off if he's working for someone where he is an employee. Because then you can go to the employer and slap the order down, and the employer must take money out of his paycheck. But then again, he's an independent contractor and not working for anybody. So how much is how much is the amount that's owed? Do you know?
1: $20,000.
0: Well, first of all, small claims only $12,500, so he would have to give up the rest. Yeah. So you don't.
1: So would he get a lien against him?
0: There already is a lien against him. Now it's a question of going against his business. It's tough. It is tough. What he should do is go.

0: online and say, just ask the question, how I'll never collect against judgments, how it is impossible to collect, how you're never going to be paid a dime. That's what I would do. Yeah, I know. It's so depressing, isn't it? That's just the way it works. Hey, I'll tell you how you can get paid. If you're in a car accident and you've been injured, or slip and fall and you've been injured, and it's not your fault, it's going to be an insurance company that's going to talk to you. And you are going to get paid. Now, it's only about money. There's not much else you can do. 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Are you going to talk to the insurance company? We're talking about the other side. Are you going to talk to the insurance company yourself? 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

0: more legal advice. This is Handle on the Law, marginal legal advice, where I tell you, you have absolutely no case. All right, Diego. Diego, what can I do for you?
1: Yeah, Bill. So I'm calling for a friend. He pulled over to the side of the road to use his phone and do the responsible thing. While he was using his phone, a woman hit him, broke his femur. He didn't even see it coming. She hit him, broke his femur. He nearly died. He had to learn how to walk. Took him a year. And now she's in hiding.
0: Okay, and they can't find her. Well, I'm assuming it was a hit and run, so the police were called, correct? And
1: Police came.
0: Okay.
1: She got out of the car. She was fine.
0: Okay, did they get a driver's license? Did they get a license plate? Was he able to get that?
1: Yes.
0: Okay, good. So they're tracking her down. All right, so there's a warrant out for her arrest. Okay, that's for starters. Now,
1: There's not, Bill. A warrant out for her arrest.
0: Okay, that's interesting. If they know who she is and they're not out to get her, I mean, this is a felony, major injury. You talk about a hit and run with major injury.
1: Right.
0: That's kind of rough. But it doesn't change anything, by the way, in terms of, of him. Now we're talking about he may want to have her put in jail just for the joys of putting her in jail for what she did to him.
1: Exactly.
0: Now let's talk about money. In reality, all your friend's going to get is money. Putting her in jail doesn't put any money in his pocket.
1: Got a penny, obviously, because he tried to track down her bank account some way, and then
0: So he knows who she is.
1: Oh, yeah. He's
0: okay.
1: Oh, yeah.
0: All right. So there's a warrant out. They'll pick her up. They'll pick her up at some point. They always do, because there will be a traffic violation out there. But that's beside the point. Okay. So it looks like she doesn't have a dime. So now comes the big question.
1: He found out that she did have a really good job and she did take out a good chunk of money.
0: Okay, so she's possible to find, and now we go to your insurance. He goes to his insurance company.
1: He didn't have insurance, Bill.
0: He didn't have insurance. Okay, so now what I want him to do, this is the answer. You can go on the internet and look up the acronym SLO. Okay? That is exactly where he sits. And this is a very good lesson on why doesn't he have insurance?
1: Right.
0: Do we know why he doesn't have insurance?
1: To save a few dollars, to save a few bucks here and there, to get back to...
0: That's it.
1: But I know what you're saying, Bill.
0: Yeah, that's it.
1: I got insurance.
0: You have to have insurance. That's all there is to it. And, you know, I have a healthy policy.
1: Yep.
0: So I have a policy enough where if I had a kindergartner, for example... And if I knew where I lived, I would have my kindergarten walk in front of the car every single time, do a crosswalk, and there'll be some serious money there. See, that happens all the time. I tell you over and over again, buy insurance because, and part of insurance, not just liability insurance, which is 30,000 minimum, $60,000 for any group of cases. Let's say you're hitting three people in a car. Well, it's $60,000 split among all of them. But if you don't have insurance, you're not going to get a dime. You have to assume the other side doesn't have insurance. You have to make that assumption.

0: Frank. Hello, Frank. Welcome.
1: Yes, hello.
0: Yes, I'm here.
1: Okay, so I signed a flat fee agreement with a lawyer for a domestic violence case.
0: All right.
1: I never paid the fee.
0: Yeah.
1: 12 hours after I signed, I decided I did not want to use them. It was
0: okay. Fair
1: it
0: enough.
1: It just changed my mind. Okay. So later on that evening, he sends me a bill for $4,000.
0: Uh-huh.
1: Saying that.
0: Okay. Same way. You signed a retainer agreement, and he owes you $4,000, or you owe him $4,000, because that was the down payment. Is the closest thing you would call it. It's money goes into his trust account as against hourly that he pays, unless it's a flat fee. But
1: it was a flat fee agreement.
0: Here's what you do. Okay, I don't think you owe the money, Frank. Okay. I don't think you owe the money. You tell him no, thank you. I am not paying you. What did you do in 12 hours? And he is going to have to justify $4,000 worth of work in 12 hours. He'll never be able to justify that. So what you do, you simply tell him to go pound sand, legal term, pound sand. And if he sues you, you've got a hell of a defense. And if he sues you, you take him to the state bar. I mean, instantly. Yeah, absolutely. You can't do that. You can't bill someone for no time spent. He's got to return the money. Now, he might be able to say, I looked at the file, or I started a file, and I can charge you for an hour, maybe. But no, he can't do it.
1: So don't pay him. I never paid him a dime, though.
0: Yeah, so don't pay him.
1: I never paid him a
0: Nor are you going to.
1: Okay, great.
0: You're going to tell him, go pound sand. You can also say, screw off. You can also say you're not going to see a dime. You're also going to say, you cheap, lousy, duplicitous bastard. You can say a bunch of stuff, but I wouldn't pay him at all. And then if he goes after you, big time, I think you have to go after him. Hi, Christina.
2: Hi.
0: Go ahead.
2: I was calling because I have an issue with my previous landlord. I moved out and I retouched all of the holes that we had in the wall. I retouched the paint. I deep cleaned the apartment. Like, it was immaculate. I took videos. I took pictures for documentation. After move out, I got a bill from the apartment saying that we owed like $1,100 in repairs and all kinds of crazy things. I tried to settle it with the apartment by giving them all of my documentation of what the apartment looked like and showing them that what they're charging was not accurate.
0: That's not exactly a settlement. That's more, I don't owe you the money, and here's my proof. So you show them everything. The place is sparkling clean, and therefore, how do they respond?
2: They don't.
0: Then you sue them.
2: Completely.
0: It's a small claim suit. It's easy.
2: My question is, though, that my deposit was only $200. So do I sue them to...
0: Oh, no. If they say you owe them the money, then you smile and you say, sue me.
2: My
0: Go ahead.
2: My concern is that they will... hurt my credit.
0: And you let them know if they do that, then you're going to sue them because that's extortion. Okay, that is extortion, especially if you can prove everything was in good shape. And then the landlord, this may take a lawyer letter, then the landlord has to decide, is it worth it? Is it worth $1,100 to destroy your credit and you go after them? And now you're going to be arguing this was a malicious act. This was part of extortion. And they're looking they're looking at some liability. I know they play that game. Everybody does. And you got to hold really firm because if they destroy your credit, and then let's say they go ahead and do it, you dispute it. You absolutely dispute it on the credit, saying this is not true. I am being extorted for this. That is your... Okay. And that shows up on your credit report, by the way, you saying that. And then you go after them.
2: Okay.
0: How old are you, Christina?
2: I'm 41. I know I sound

0: young.
1: No, as a matter of fact, I was going to say the other way. You sound old. All right. The reason I asked is I was going to move you towards an organization. Let me tell you how much I believe you sounded old, because I was going to refer you to an organization for elderly people, but obviously I can't do that.
0: Yeah, I know.
1: That's a little tough. Hey, let me tell you a little something about your online privacy. What online privacy? It doesn't exist. Everything about you, I mean, everything is available online. 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Records, accident history. Don't forget DMV information, credit score, social media. I mean, I could spend an hour going on that. It's all out there and it's not hard to find at all. And data brokers collect that information and then sell that.

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2: ABC News, I'm Wayne Cabot. A mountaintop is a wall of flames right now. The Hawk Fire outside Reno began yesterday as a little brush fire, but a strong wind has fanned flames over 20 square miles.
3: Currently, we have 42,000 individuals who are displaced and on an active evacuation, with approximately 45,000 individuals that are in the set status to be prepared to evacuate.
2: Incident Commander Sean Anderson, the Hawk Fire is 0% contained and apparently human-caused. Iran says not a single drop of oil will be exported through the Strait of Hormuz or from anywhere else in the Persian Gulf if President Trump's economic war continues. Trump waving the green flag at the first Indy-style race ever at the nation's capital.
4: President Trump hosting this. We saw him in the Beast with the first lady take a lap around here before these 25 cars kicked off.
2: ABC's Alex Perche reporting. This is ABC News.
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0: on the law, marginal legal advice. Big Al. Oh, I love that. Two questions. Where did you get that nickname? And Hello? Actually, are you big, Al?
1: Hello?
0: Yes, I'm here.
1: Hello?
0: Oh, boy. Oh, no. All right. I'm going to put Al on hold. I thought that was fairly funny, but it wasn't. All right. If Nikki, if you're screening, figure something out with Big Al. Oh, yes. Lisa. Hi, Lisa. Welcome. You're up.
2: Hi there.
0: Yes.
2: How are you?
0: Okay. I'm fine. Matter of fact, I'm really miserable, and life is horrible, and I'm very close to committing suicide. How are you? All right. Let's move on. All right, Lisa.
2: Okay. So here's my question. I was renting a piece of land that I bought and put my own manufactured house on. I rented that house out to somebody who went behind my back to the landowner and struck a rent deal to where the landowner told me to get my house off her property, which I did. But during that time, she signed a lease with my tenant, leasing the ground to her before I even vacated the property. So I had to evict my tenant in order to get my house off the property because she wouldn't get out of it.
0: Okay, I'm a little confused. You owned the land or the land, well, I guess the landlord, someone else owned the land, correct?
2: Right, yes.
0: Okay, so now you
2: and
0: have...
2: I rented it.
0: And you rented it. Now you have manufactured housing. Okay, got it.
2: Right.
0: Basically a trailer, a double wide, triple wide, single wide, no idea. And
2: yes.
0: Now a renter comes in and rents directly from the landlord while you have a tenancy. I'm sorry?
2: The renter came in and rented from me. She rented my house from me, still was renting the ground.
0: Okay, fair enough. Now I'm no longer confused. And so what is your question?
2: So my question is, I had to evict my tenant with and her adult grandson.
0: Okay.
2: And she was claiming that the landlord had signed, my landlord of the property, had signed a lease with her to rent the ground.
0: Did you have a lease with did you have a lease with the landlord?
2: It was a month-to-month, yes.
0: Okay, all right. So did he give you did the landlord give you notice to get out of there?
2: Yes.
0: Okay, 60-day notice?
2: Yes.
0: Okay, so with that, there you are. Did you move within 60 days?
2: Well, I attempted to, but the tenant that went and supposedly signed a lease behind my back with her refused to get out of my house, so I had to evict her. So it took longer because she was strung it out.
0: Okay, I'm surprised because if you didn't have a lease and the landlord gave you 60 days and then she went and rented the property, that's legitimate. How did you get the tenant out?
2: I had to evict her.
0: On what basis?
2: I had a rental agreement with the...
0: Yeah, but you said you had a month-to-month. Which means that the landlord can say, this is over in 60 days. Goodbye. You're done. Ciao, baby. And is free to rent to anybody he or she wants as long as the rental begins the day after you move out or begins day 61. So now you have evicted the tenant. Okay, that's good for you. I don't know how you did that or somehow it happened. You skirted the law, which is good. And so what happened as a result of that? What happened after that?
2: Well, I attempted to evict her, and she drug it through court for months and months and months. I couldn't get my house off the property because she wouldn't get out of it.
0: Okay, so... I understand. She stopped you from removing your property. Okay, removing the trailer.
2: Correct.
0: She stopped it. Okay.
2: Yes. Now, do I have grounds to go in and... sue her in small claims court?
0: Yeah, of course you do. Of course you do. She wouldn't let
2: for the rent.
0: Yeah, of course you do. Because notwithstanding, it's not so much for the rent, it's for the damages that she wouldn't let you have your trailer until this was said and done. So your damages.

0: or the amount of time you couldn't get your trailer out of there. So you had to live someplace. So I would argue that the damage is where you lived. And that's basically it, because everything else is legal. Everything else is legal other than the tenant who has a legitimate tenancy. Because if the tenancy started on day 61, you're done. You're finished. Landlord met the met all the terms of the law. Now her stopping you from moving the trailer, the manufactured housing, what they call it now. I love that. Those are the damages. So what did it cost you?
1: I was selling the house.
0: Okay, so you couldn't sell it. Okay. So,
1: and I had to continue paying rent to the landlord until I fully evicted her and got my house off the landlord's property.
0: No. You had no bit. You didn't have to evict her. Not you. So whatever you paid in rent, I would argue that you get that back from the landlord. Yeah, it's kind of a mess there. Yeah, it's no fun. But you have to look at the eviction laws for sure. All right. Now let's try Big Al again. Hello, Big Al. Are you there?
2: Yes, I'm here.
0: Okay. What can I do for you, Big Al?
2: I have to do a deposition next week.
0: Okay.
2: And I just want to know what a deposition is and what I have to do.
0: Okay, fair enough. Well, first of all, you have to show up. That's for starters. The deposition is the lawyer is going, the other side usually is going to sit you down. You're going to be a witness. And whichever side calls you, you're a witness for one side or the other. Not that you take sides, but simply to say what happened. The deposition is the lawyer asking you, Big Al, what happened? What did you see? What did you do? What happened under what circumstances? That's what the deposition is about. You do it under the penalty of perjury, which means you can't lie. And you have to use your full legal name, not Big Al. How'd you get your name, Big Al, by the way? Are you really big?
2: No, not really big. I just was when I was in the Army.
0: Oh, okay. Got it. All right. All right. That's fair. Yeah. That's fair. Thank you for your service, by the way. That is appreciated. So you get to show up. Now, who's calling you for the deposition?
2: My lawyer called me yesterday and said that that they're scheduling the deposition because I was involved in a auto accident.
0: Okay, so you was it your fault? Are you a party?
2: No.
0: You're a witness, basically. All right. So here's what you do. You simply, you put your hand up in the air and they go, do you swear to tell the truth? And under the penalty of perjury, if you lie, you know, we're going to put you in prison or they go through all this crap, which is all crap. But you got to tell the truth. And that's it. You can bring a lawyer or not. I don't know if I'd bring a lawyer. I wouldn't pay for a lawyer unless the defense is calling you as a witness. Then, I'd argue, hey, you got to pay me. Or you say, I'm not going to help you. You don't threaten not to help. I'm saying you say to the defense, my testimony is not going to help you. Do you understand? I'm going to be no help to you at all. Matter of fact, I'm going to hurt your case. And then you'll get out of it. But that's it. Just tell the truth and you'll sit there and you'll be bored out of your mind and you'll be asked, where do you live? Where you've worked? How many times you went to school? I mean, just all that crap for hours. But it's just bottom line. You have no, there's no liability. You're not going to get into trouble. You're just going to be there as a witness. That's what a deposition is. And what they do with depositions is they try to get all the facts together. So when they go to trial, everything is laid out. 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

0: Welcome back. Handle on the Law. Hello, Denise. What can I do for you, Denise? Okay, Denise, let me say how this works. I say hello, Denise. You ask a question. What can I do for you? I think she's on the phone waiting for me or listening to the radio because we have a delay of about a minute just in case you say something horrific or I say something horrific, which happens all the time. All right, so I'll put Denise on hold for a moment. And Ricky, what can I do for you?
1: Bill.
0: Yes.
1: Yes, sir. I don't know how far into the minutiae you want me to get on this, but about a year and a half ago, I was driving from, I live in Maine, but I play trombone down in New Orleans. And I was coming back to Maine post Mardi Gras, and I looked like Mardi Gras warmed over. I don't know if you've ever been down there, but
0: I have. I have been, yes.
1: Yeah.
0: Yeah, so we have to, what happened to you? Yes, we don't have to, you know, what happened to you on the drive back?
1: Well, I mean, that's kind of part of the story. I was having a lot of car trouble on the way down, and I stopped in a small town in Georgia out of desperation and lifted up my hood, couldn't tell what was wrong. I went into the AMP there. There was nobody there except for the owner. He said something smart to me. I said something smart back, but I asked him where his automotive section was. They didn't really have what I wanted. I went back out to the car.
0: Okay, we're running out of time. We have to make this a little bit quicker.
1: What happened was the guy called the cops on me.
0: Okay.
1: And he said that I smelled like beer, which we can't. And so what I want to know, because basically all hell fell down on after that.
0: All right. Were you arrested? Were you arrested?
1: Of course I was arrested.
0: Okay. And you went and I'm assuming they dropped the charges, correct?
1: No.
0: Oh, so all right. So you have a court date.
1: Well, not as of yet. I have been arraigned.
0: So you'll have a court date. Okay, so now you've been arraigned. You were busted, I'm assuming, for what? Harassing him, drunk in public?
1: No.
0: What were you charged with?
1: I was charged with a DUI.
0: Okay, and so you were arrested for drunk driving, correct?
1: Yes, but it's beyond that.
0: How so?
1: They searched my car, and they found an Adderall and a half.
0: Okay.
1: And so I got charged with a felony for that.
0: Oh, okay.
1: And I got a DUI, and I did not, I'm sorry to interrupt you, but just very quickly, I did not breathalyze the guy.
0: Yeah, okay, that's important. I was going to ask you that. No breathalyzer, simply on the testimony of the you smelled like alcohol and you had your breath. And they searched your car. Did you allow them to search your car?
1: Brother, it's Georgia.
0: Did you allow? I'm asking a question. They said, can we search, or they just started searching?
1: They searched.
0: Okay, without asking you, and you didn't say yes to it.
1: No, in fact, I remember saying no.
0: All right. Well, and this is Georgia. Now, the argument's going to be just because you're accused of drunk driving, are they allowed to search your car? It depends on Georgia law, and I don't know what the Supreme Court said about search and seizure. But you did have an Adderall and a half, which is an illegal drug without prescription, because I'm assuming you didn't show them a little bottle had your name on it, right?
1: Right.
0: Okay. So what's your
1: exactly?
0: Okay, so you got arrested. They charged you. You've been indicted for drunk driving. Also, was it in possession of a controlled substance for the Adderall? Were you charged for that too?
1: Yeah.
0: Okay, got it. So what's your question?
1: My question is, how is that legal at all that this man, basically, I looked like a beatnik. I didn't smell like alcohol. Okay. I was profiled.
0: All right. So you didn't smell like alcohol. That's what you say. And the guy says you do smell like alcohol. All right. So now you have a situation where the judge or the jury is going to believe one or two of you, one of the other. And you're right. This is Georgia. So what is your question?
1: Can I get these? How legal is that?
0: Probably not, but it doesn't matter. Because this is Georgia, small town in Georgia with its own police force. No, it's probably not legal, but.

0: So what?
1: Okay, that's a great answer, Bill.
0: It's true. No, it's true. And, you know, you want to come back. I mean, I'm assuming, obviously, you made bail. Did they give you bail? Obviously, you did. You made bail.
1: Yeah.
0: So now you have two choices. Okay. Real simple. Choice number one, you go back to Georgia and you fight it. And hopefully you get the charges reduced or thrown out, which it should be, because if the testimony is some guy who says you smell like beer, that's not enough to even arrest you. But they did.
1: That was my basic question.
0: Yeah, your question is no, you're right. They don't have the right to do that, but they did it anyway. And so you have to argue they didn't have a right to do it. Okay, and a judge either agrees with you or disagrees with you. And then you get convicted or you don't get convicted because it's small town. Once again, Georgia, local police force, local judge. And, you might or may not get jailed. You may or may not be convicted. And then the other side is to ignore it and there'll be a warrant for your arrest and never drive in Georgia again.
1: Can't do that. That's my home state.
0: That's a problem. Yeah. And so you get to fight it. I know you get to fight it. You have no choice, you know, and his question was, do they have a right to do that? Well, not under those circumstances, they don't. But, you know, what are you going to do? Hire a civil rights lawyer? I mean, you're stuck between a rock and a hard place. Marilyn. Hi, Marilyn. Welcome.
2: Hi, Bill. My husband's in a memory care unit. Very nice. And I'm very happy with him for the most part. But we had to hire help. But then I asked them about a pressure pad beside the bed so they would know when he got up. They said, sure, for $500. the first night, we didn't have somebody stay with him all night. He stepped out, ate a bar of soap, paramedics, the whole bit involved. The pad was not there. It was underneath the bed.
0: And
2: my question is, after paying $500, are they not responsible for putting it out?
0: Of course they are. No. Marilyn, of course they are responsible. And the fact that they didn't put it on and you had bought it for those purposes, they would be liable. Because that's straight.
2: I didn't buy it. I got them from them.
0: Absolutely. That even makes it a better case for you. Yes, they are responsible for any personal injury. Yep. Yep, because they're negligent. I mean, they said, here it is. You spend the money, we'll put it up, we'll use it. And they screwed up. And that's the definition of negligence, Marilyn. Did they do anything on purpose? No. Did they try to harm him? No. So there's no intent for him to be injured, but they screwed up. I mean, it's just that simple. Okay, before we bail out of here and finish the hour, a quick word about your privacy online, the kind that you don't have. If you think you have privacy, you are crazy. 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

0: 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He had died. Death Valley's Park Service telling travelers to stay on paved roads during this extreme heat. Wayne Cabot, ABC News.
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1: The following is a pre-recorded program. This is Handle on the Law, marginal legal advice where I tell you you have absolutely no case. Now, a murder took place, or an alleged murder took place. I love that. You can't say, yeah, it happened until the conviction, but it probably happened. Nick Reiner, who is been indicted for the murder of his parents, Rob Reiner and Michelle Reiner. Now, you know Rob Reiner, very famous director, and he started, if you remember, All in the Family. He was Meathead and All in the Family, and then he went into the directing, and he has directed some really high-end films. So he's an A-list director. And his son, their son, Nick, 32 years old, lived with them, and he has a history of mental issues. Well, what he has been accused of is murdering his parents after an altercation and stabbing them to death. And so there is the allegation of murder. So quite often, whenever people are indicted or alleged and a complaint is issued against them, the accusation, they can change the accusation and add other terms. It's a superseding indictment, which means, okay, we're going to take count number one and we're going to add another count. Well, in this case, that's exactly what the authorities did. Count number one was murder. Count number two was lying in wait to commit the murder. Now, that puts it in a whole different category, because for simple murder, you can't get the death penalty. You have to have special circumstances to get the death penalty. Every state is different. And so circumstances now did change, because lying in wait is considered an enhancement. Lying in wait is a special circumstance, which now makes Rob Reiner or Nick Reiner eligible for the death penalty. And upon conviction, only one of two things.

0: can happen: life imprisonment without possibility of parole, or the death sentence. And with a murder, you can get life imprisonment and with parole. Now, you're going to be in jail for a long time, but with the enhancement, with the special circumstances, you can't. So they've just added the death penalty. Is it actually going to happen? Now, first of all, there's a moratorium. Governor Newsom, interestingly enough, he hasn't said there is more. There is none. He just said there's a moratorium. It won't happen during his tenure. So we've got California, I don't know, 750 people on death row. Not that they're ever going to be executed, which, by the way, I went to an execution. I witnessed an execution. I highly recommend it. Very entertaining. I felt great about it afterwards. I almost turned to one of the news camera people on the way out and said, I'm going to Disneyland. It was a lot of fun. Entertaining. It's all of it is terrific. Enjoyed it. So it turns out that it's very difficult to get the death penalty. I mean, it has to be a very heinous crime. I mean, the man that I saw executed, a guy by the name of William Bonin, and he was convicted. I mean, you talk about serious crime. He was convicted of picking up teenage boys up and down the coast of California, kids who were hitchhiking, and then murdering them after raping them, sexually assaulting them, and raping them. And we even found out, I think he admitted to this, that one of the kids came out of a Burger King with a sack of burgers and fries, and he was hitchhiking, and Bonin picked him up and took him to a secluded spot, and before he raped and murdered him, said, "Die like a man." I mean, pretty horrific stuff. And so the lying in wait, is it going to fly? No, they're not going to ask for the death penalty. They're simply not. But it's kind of interesting that the argument, well, maybe the lying in wait, I don't think it's enough to ask for the death penalty, because there's too many other circumstances involved. You got the mental illness, you have a single incident. There were two people, and that is, I think that's an enhancement. And then, of course, you have the lying in wait. We're going to find out what he did in terms of lying in wait. Eligible for the death penalty. Yeah. All right, James, welcome to Handle on the Law.
1: Thank you very much, Bill. My parents both passed away recently, with the last year, and I have a will, and there's a trust. I don't know, I'm on the phone, Andre. Anyway, I have two executors on there, and neither one of them knew that they were the executors. My parents never told them. So with that question being said, what is the procedure here moving forward? I'm the oldest son.
0: Okay, who has a copy of the document?
1: I do. I have a copy. I have a brother and a sister also.
0: Okay, so you simply show the executor the will, or the trustee, or both in this case, the document, and then they get to work. Or they can say, no, thank you. I'm not interested in being the trustee or the executor. And then they start filing. They open a probate on the will part. The trustee distributes on the trust part, and they just get to work. I mean, are we talking about any kind of real money here?
1: You know, there's maybe $600,000.
0: Yeah, it's worth it. Get a trust. Yep. That's all. That's all you have to say. Yeah, because anything like even over $50,000 is kind of worth it. Yeah, you need a trust and estate lawyer on this one, James.
1: Okay.
0: It's that simple.
1: Real quick, another question. My brother, he's been told by a lawyer that any time that he puts in to get this stuff resolved, he gets paid for or reimbursed for his time. Is that
0: It's the executor and the trustee can get reimbursed.
1: But my brother can't.
0: Absolutely not. What does your brother have to do with it other than be a recipient?
1: Well, he's just out researching stuff and everything and trying to get
0: it. It doesn't matter. He can research all he wants. He doesn't have anything to do with it.
1: Okay.
0: Yeah, he has nothing to do with it. He can research his brains out. He can get a degree in being an executor. So what?
1: Okay.
0: Yeah, you're fine. Now, let me tell you what else you can get stuck with. Is a car accident or a slip and fall or going to a big box store and getting a big box falling on you. And so there you are, injured, clearly not your fault. And what do you do? Well, you go against the store or the people that

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0: Back we go. More handle on the news. And Denise, you've been waiting for a bit. What can I do for you? Hello, Denise. Hello, Denise. Denise is probably in the bathroom, and we're going to hear a toilet flush in about 30 seconds. Okay, a quick word to all of you who happen to be listening. Do not listen on the radio while you are waiting because of our delay. So because I'm in such a good mood today, I'm going to put Denise on hold, and we'll get back to Denise, assuming that she doesn't stay in the bathroom.
1: And, hello.
0: Oh, there
1: hello.
0: You are. Yeah, Denise, you were
1: Sorry.
0: Listening on the radio, weren't you?
1: Yes.
0: Yeah. You okay. And you were told not to listen on the radio when you called. Yes.
1: No.
0: All right. What can I do? All right. What can I do for you?
1: Hi. I was in a car accident the end of July, and it was totaled, and it was... I'm still
0: hurting. Oh, Denise. I'm sorry. I yelled
1: anyway.
0: At you, too. Okay, so you still hurts. And this
1: sorry.
0: Now you're talking...
1: No, what, it's not a hurt. It's more like I had that car forever, but it was a rear-ender.
0: Yeah, okay, so you're not at fault. And were you hurt?
1: No,
0: oh,
1: fortunately,
0: good.
1: But I'm just
0: okay.
1: saying... The car was in the family
0: Ooh.
1: Since the late
0: 80s. Yeah. Denise, here's the problem. Is the car had tremendous sentimental value. I get that. And the law does not care.
1: I know.
0: It does not take into account the fact that the car meant something to you. And if it's been inherited, if it's been brought down and it has tremendous sentimental value, it's a big too bad legally.
1: No, that's not the question.
0: Oh, what's the question?
1: I'm sorry,
0: what's the
1: question?
0: The question
1: is my insurance company wanted to settle. Now, isn't it the one at fault insurance company?
0: It depends on whether they have insurance or not. There's a bunch of different reasons
1: why they have.
0: Not.
1: They have very good insurance.
0: Okay, so at this point, if they have insurance, so what you do, well, how does your insurance company even know that you got into a car accident?
1: Oh, they corresponded back and forth. It's just that, isn't it unusual by my
0: sometimes.
1: Insurance
0: depends. It depends. Yeah, if the other side didn't have insurance, then your insurance company
1: No, they had insurance.
0: Okay, so let's say they offer such a little amount of money, and so the settlement comes bigger. You can say no to your own insurance company and go after the other driver. Yeah, if they don't give you enough money, you'd say no, thank you. And you continue on your own against the other driver, which usually happens.
1: Yes. But that's the fact, though. They haven't been... I've contacted them Thursday, and they haven't gotten back.
0: Yeah,
1: they
0: I know. Welcome to Denise. Welcome to the world of insurance. Okay, welcome to the world of the life of someone who has been injured or dealing with insurance companies. All right. You can do is keep on. I just keep on going with them. Call them up just because last Thursday. What? It's been a week. I mean, they could take weeks to call you back.
1: No, well, it's what? This 2 days. But
0: oh, then there's nothing. They haven't called you back in 2 days? I mean, come on, Denise. Two days and they haven't called me back? All right. I just don't want to get into it. Isn't that lovely? Oh, all right. Corey, interesting question. All right, Corey, what can I do for you?
2: Hi.
0: Yes, sir.
2: So my question is, I have a... I'm starting a divorce. And... I can't find my spouse, so I've been trying to serve her, and I heard that you could do service by publication. So
0: yeah, you can. You absolutely can. When you cannot find the other side, and it doesn't matter what case it is, civil case, well, it would be a civil case, and it would...

0: Certainly it'd be a divorce case or a breach of contract or a car accident or whatever. And you try to find the other side, because the only way you can bring them in is to personally serve them. You have to actually hand them the lawsuit saying, here you go, you are being served. That's the law. Now, and it can't be you, it can't be a party. Usually it's a process server, sometimes it's a marshal, depending on how you want to sue them. When you cannot find them, then you can serve by publication. And publication means then in a periodical of general circulation, which means it goes out to the world. And usually they're little crappy local newspapers, you know, those free newspapers that they hand out. That's general circulation. And then you run it three times. And then you have to, when the court, you're going into court, mind you, and the court says, where's your proof of service? You have to provide that, and to prove that the defendant has been served, or your ex-wife or soon-to-be ex-wife has been served, and the court is going to ask, what have you done to find her? And you have to show the court you have done a lot to find her. Well, I went to her last address. I went to friends. I called existing phone numbers that I have for her. And when the court allows you, and it's not easy, but it can be done. I mean, you know, people do this all the time. Just, you have to go through a few hoops. It's just not the easiest thing in the world. And once you've proved that, you've served her. You've served her. And now you go forward with the divorce without her being there. So those are the rules.
1: And,
0: okay?
1: And a little caveat with that. If she lives in another state.
0: Doesn't matter. Doesn't matter. Doesn't matter. You want to serve. Doesn't matter. Nobody cares. Okay? Just make sure that you don't know where she lives in another state. For sure. Marianne.
2: Yes.
0: Hi, Marianne.
2: Okay, Bill.
0: Okay, hold on. Speakerphone?
2: Okay. I'm here. I have my hearing aid.
0: Are you? Oh, it's your hearing aid. Are you on a speakerphone?
2: Yes.
0: Don't get off the speakerphone, please. Get off the speakerphone.
2: No. Bill, it's my hearing aid that I have in my ear.
0: That's what makes you echoey?
2: Yes.
0: Okay. Why not? Technology today. I don't understand that at all. But okay, what can I do for you, Marianne?
2: Okay. I have over $1 million in the bank. And every
0: good
2: time
0: for
2: I
0: you.
2: Go in the bank, they want me to invest it.
0: Okay.
2: And they harassing me, but I don't want to do that.
0: Okay, that's easy. You said no?
2: I told them no, but they
0: okay.
2: keep
0: and they keep
2: me.
0: And they keep on harassing you?
2: Right.
0: Okay, here's what I would do is walk in and say, I want my money right now.
2: Okay.
0: Unless it's in a CD. If it's in a CD, you can't do anything about it until the CD matures.
2: Okay, it's not in a CD.
0: Okay, then here's what you do, Marianne. You are holding the cards. You say, you know what? How about this? You talk to me about investments one more time. You're writing me a check. A bank check for every penny I have in your bank. And you see the bank across the street? That's where I'm going. And I'll wave to you when I walk out of the bank and they have all my money. Marianne, they're going to stop if you say that. I guarantee you. Absolutely. Okay. They'll never mention it again because they're holding on to your $1 million. You decide where that money goes to or goes. And if they do anything wrong, or that you're uncomfortable with, or you just want to switch banks, take your money and go across the street. Find another bank. Okay?
2: Okay. Thank you.
0: That's all you have to do. Nothing more, nothing less. Okay. Let me tell you what I can know. I know, where you work, where you bank, what you buy, where you buy it, court records, DMV records, your credit score. It's easy for me to find it. Actually, data brokers find that information. Hundreds of them go through, if they were going after you or in general, they want to hand it to a bunch of sleazeballs who go after people. And hundreds of data brokers have that information and sell that information to anyone who wants to buy it, including me, if I wanted to buy your information about it, buy information about you. Well, Incogni comes into play and fights back. What Incogni does is contact hundreds of these data brokers, and there are hundreds, and legally demand that your information be deleted. And that's in Incogni. And I know it works. First of all, I'm a customer. And before every show, I log on.

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1: From ABC News, I'm Wayne Cabot. A fire investigation has led to a gruesome discovery, a quintuple homicide in Washington County, Oregon.
2: While they were on scene, they discovered human remains, and they called for law enforcement to come take over the investigation.
1: Detective Shannon Wild reporting five deceased individuals, multiple deceased domesticated animals, no one caught. She's telling residents, lock their doors. Burning 20 square miles in less than a day, the Hawk Fire outside Reno has consumed buildings and forced 90,000 people to evacuate. Chief Richard Edwards saying with the fire 0% contained, all they can do is pray.
3: My thoughts and prayers go out to everyone that's been displaced through this incident or those that have lost their home in this disaster.
1: They say a human caused the fire. A Texas congressman is demanding DHS release a 5-year-old boy detained by ICE on his way to a soccer game. This is ABC News.
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0: This is Handle on the Law, Marginal Legal Advice. All right, Travis, you're up. Welcome.
1: Hey, Bill, can you hear me okay?
0: I can, perfectly.
1: Okay, perfect. So real quick, big fan, blah, blah, blah. But I bought a battery backup for my house. I live in Ventura County, and we lose power quite often because of the winds. And I bought it from GM, bought a Cadillac Escalade IQ that would charge the battery back to the house if power does go out. It was a newer system when I purchased the system, and it took basically 8

0: 18 months to get installed. It sat in the batteries I purchased in a week. They sat in my garage on a pallet for 18 months.
1: Okay, it took. Now, so you're not talking about the problem with the Cadillac. You're talking about the problem with the battery installation. Do I have that right?
0: That's correct, Bill. Yes.
1: Okay,
0: so
1: got it. 18 months.
0: Then bought the batteries, and then Cadillac basically couldn't figure out how to install it. They went through three different electricians, and nobody could do it. And so I had a pallet of batteries in my garage. Luckily, it's a five-car garage, so it wasn't that big of a deal. But still, like, you know, it sat there. So now we finally got it installed, and now this company wants $12,000 for the installation. And I'm like, I'm not paying you.
1: Yeah, so that's a little tough. Recourse? Yeah, 12, it's a little tough. Now, did you get a bid at all? Did you talk to them?
0: No, it was all inside, Bill. It was all you buy it from here. You do this, and then maybe
1: all right. So let me throw a couple of questions at you. Did they just bill you after the fact? Did they have you sign a contract that says this is what we are going to charge for the installation?
0: No.
1: They just installed it without telling you how much it's going to cost.
0: We got an estimate, but God bless it, Bill, I don't remember if I signed anything or not.
1: Well, you better remember, because that is, my friend, that is absolutely critical. If you didn't sign a contract and just got an estimate, you have a very good argument saying we didn't have a contract and you installed it without a contract. They're going to say, here's their defense. We have an implied contract because we told you this is the amount we're going to charge you, and you let us go forward with that, and therefore you accepted our bid. Is that real strong? I don't know, but if you have a contract that says, "Yeah, you're going to install it, and there's this much money," you're screwed. And so
0: the duration of time doesn't make a difference, Bill.
1: No, I don't think so. Now the 18 months. Now, what you could have done is that you've installed it now. They're done. And so you let the 18 months pass. You could have, at the end of 6 months, say, take your batteries out of here. Take your pallet back. I'm not interested. And you could have gone to another company. $12,000 for installing a battery is pretty pricey. And I put in a solar system in my house that I bought because I happen to be in the most expensive utility in California and maybe in the United States. So there was no issue for me. And the battery was included in that, so which is usually the case. But in your case, because of your truck, by the way, how much was your Escalade? Those are not cheap. Can I ask?
0: $125,000.
1: Yeehaw. Okay, so you say I'm not paying. Now let's negotiate.
0: Well, that's my point, right? I mean, like, it's GM, it's Cadillac. You guys have got to do better.
1: Well, hold on. It's GM. But the installation. Wait. The installation is GM, or was it another company?
0: Yes.
1: Oh, the installation was GM. Okay. Well, they better. I would argue that I'm not paying for it. That's too much money. And so now let's start. And then you start negotiating, because you got to figure out what's reasonable. How do you figure out what's reasonable? You go to other places. You go, how much would it cost to install this system in this kind of car? And if the average is $4,000 or $5,000 or whatever it is, you say, hey, this is what it costs with every other company. You're dreaming if I'm going to pay you $12,000. I'm assuming you would pay the reasonable amount of money that is charged for that installation, correct?
0: That is correct.
1: You waited the 18 months. Hey, you waited. Yeah. So that's what I would do. I mean, that's the easiest. Negotiate with these people. Otherwise, you go, okay, let's go to court, and you start arguing, especially without a contract. Oh, yeah. Milo. Hello, Milo.
2: Hi, Milo. Hi, Bill. Thanks for talking to me.
1: Sure.
2: It's about divorce. I've been married about less than 3 years, 11 months. When my wife, when we got married, I put her on the title. She put in about $200,000. I put in a bunch of money. The house was worth about seven. I got it appraised. When she moved in, the house was worth about $700,000. And now it's worth about $820,000.
1: Okay.
2: What do I owe her? Or to buy her out, what would be reasonable?
1: Okay, you owe her half.

0: half of the money that you get. That's it.
1: Of the equity. What is,
0: well, the equity, if it's how big is your, how much equity do you have? The house was worth $725,000 or $700,000. How much did you put down on the house?
1: Well, no, the house was mine when she moved in.
0: But so she gets half the money because you put her on title. It doesn't matter when she moved in. You put her on title. Milo, it doesn't matter when she moved in. You put her on title. She owns half the house. It doesn't matter if she's never moved in. You know, if she never moved in and we'll never talk to you again, she owns half the house. You put her on title.
1: Isn't it from the equity from the day she moved in?
0: Nope. It's from, she owns half the house, period. Because you put her on title. Oh, you could have put her on title a week before you sold it. She gets half the money. You put her on title.
1: Whatever.
0: Yeah, you put her on title. Whatever you get. You know, you sell the place. You pay off the mortgage. So let's say you have a $300,000 mortgage. You sell it for $700,000. Yeah. Hypothetical. So there's $400,000 left. You've just given her $200,000. And you're going to get a divorce.
1: Oh, that's baloney.
0: Yeah, it is. And you're a schmuck.
1: I've been listening to you for 38 years.
0: This
1: is the worst advice you've ever given.
0: No, it's good advice. Oh, no. This is what's going to happen, my friend. Not that you're my friend. This is what's going to happen because that's the law. You put her on title. That is the problem. And that means here you go. You have half the house. Now, if you've been injured in an accident, we had a few calls about that this morning. If you have been injured in an accident, let's say one lady was rear-ended and there were other people that were hurt. So what ends up happening? Well, you're just going to get your car fixed, assuming that it was your car. You're going to get medical expenses, whatever the doctor charges you, and you are entitled to something called pain and suffering. Now, the problem is dealing with pain and suffering, or sometimes even the medical bills, because the insurance company is going to say, no, we don't want to pay that much money, or the car is too expensive. 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

0: Sherry, you're up. Hello, Sherry.
1: Hi.
0: Yes.
1: Hi. I would like to know, I need to sue Audi, which is owned by Volkswagen Group of America, and I've been trying all week to find out who can be served in California.
0: You can sue anybody that does. Yeah, you can sue the dealership, any dealer, because they're
1: basically... I can serve the dealership?
0: Yeah, you can serve the dealer. Just walk in and go, here, I'm serving Volkswagen, because it does business in California. And even if they don't have any offices in California, if they're doing business, they have to have somebody who accepts service. So that's registered with the state. Call, go to the California Secretary of State and find out who their agent for service of process is. They probably have one.
1: Now, I did that and I couldn't find it. So I called them and they said, look. And I said,
0: If you can't find it, that means it's not registered with the Secretary of State. So it's, you can, because they have offices, they have dealerships. So I think you can do that. Yeah, that was easy. Am I wrong? Am I right? Who the hell knows if I am or not? Craig. Hello, Craig. Welcome.
2: How you doing, Bill?
0: Yes, sir. What can I do for you?
2: Good morning. Okay. In 2021, I was riding with a friend in his car in West Des Moines, Iowa, and we got pulled over by highway patrol. And he hears his bill in the center console. I hear mine underneath my T-shirt.
0: Okay, I'm sorry. I'm a little confused. He had what? And you hid what under your T-shirt?
2: A bill?
0: I don't understand what a bill is.
2: B-E-E-R.
0: B-E, oh, a beer. Okay.

0: Okay, I'm sorry. I'm having a hard time understanding. Yeah. Okay, so he has a beer, and you have a beer, and you have a beer under your T-shirt. Okay, so now what happened?
1: Yeah. Okay, this happened in 2021. Would there be a warrant for my arrest?
0: No, not if you were. No, not if you weren't charged. If they didn't know you had a beer in a car, which is, you know, I don't think that's a big deal. Now the driver is somebody else. And if the driver has been cited, the driver's got some issues.
1: No, he wasn't.
0: Fine. Then you guys are fine. Then don't worry about it. There's no warrant.
1: But he gave me a ticket. He gave me a ticket.
0: For what?
1: For an open container.
0: You said you hid yours under the under your T-shirt. You're not at fault.
1: I'm sitting in the seat.
0: Sitting in the seat and they gave you open container, but you didn't hold it in your hands. So I don't understand. It doesn't make sense. I would have it dismissed. I'd say non guilty. It wasn't my beer. I had no idea he had a beer. The cop didn't cop didn't see it. He just ticketed you. I think you can fight it. Now 2021. Now it was a few years ago. So you got a ticket. Did you ever show up to court?
1: No.
0: Okay, you got a date where you were supposed to show up on the accident.
1: Oh, my God.
0: Yeah, you probably, if you look at the ticket, you had a date. So if you didn't show up, what normally happens, I don't know what they do in Iowa, but what normally happens is if you don't show up, you get a warrant for your arrest for failure to appear. And so
1: I'm in a senior citizen place now.
0: And they're not going to. Yeah, okay, they're not going to arrest you. They're not. How old are you, by the way?
1: I'm 75.
0: You're 70.
1: May.
0: Wow.
1: I'm blind.
0: You're blind and 75. That's good legally. And in a coma. You may sound like you're in a coma, which I understand, but
1: I got a coma.
0: Okay, you understand, so you can't get there, so you're fine. They're not gonna, if they come around, you're blind, you can't see. Matter of fact, you say I'll be right out with you, and you walk into a wall. There's plenty you can do. I don't think you have to worry. I don't. Linda, hi Linda, welcome. Hello, Linda.
2: Hi.
0: Oh, yeah. I really want you to stay 20 feet away from the phone.
2: Okay.
0: Okay, that's better. What can I do for you?
2: Good morning. Yes.
0: Yes, ma'am.
2: I have several questions. Maybe I'm going to have to make more phone calls later. But what I would like to start with is I have a claim with an insurance company. This is regarding a fire. The fire was caused by the microwave. The microwave got so hot that created the fire. And I was not home, but I entered, and unfortunately the hot air that was near the microwave burned my face in my hand when I was covering my face when I felt. So I saw my adjuster when he came to my house once, and I asked him, hey, you know, can I also send you the bills for the ambulance and when I had to go to the hospital that day? And he said, no, don't even bother. Don't even send me those bills. We don't cover that.
0: Right.
2: And so that was a question for you.
0: Yeah, he's right. It's property damage that's covered by that insurance policy. Any medical issues are outside of the purview of home insurance, except for liability where someone else is injured, and then that covers it. It's not going to cover your personal medical issues. Just doesn't work that way.
2: Okay.
0: All right. So what's your other question?
2: My other question is, during this claim, they start visiting you as soon as something happens, and I hired a public adjuster.
0: Okay.
2: And this public adjuster only charged me $5,000 flat fee. And, you know, I said, okay, so I don't have to deal with this. I was burned. I was, you know, vulnerable. And said, okay, good. Go ahead. You know, deal with this for me. And he didn't do anything for me.
0: Yeah, but let me ask you, why would a public adjuster get involved with your medical insurance? That's not what they do, Linda. what they do or your medical problem. Is the public in

0: Adjuster works with the insurance companies to, that's your home insurance policy, to make sure that the insurance company doesn't screw you, that you get the full amount of money that is owed to you to fix the home. That's what public adjusters are about. They are not about helping you with a personal injury. Now, if your microwave blew up, then you may have a case against the microwave company.
1: That, horrible.
0: Yeah, that may be a personal injury issue, but that's a personal injury attorney, not a public adjuster, and not anybody that deals with the insurance company. They're absolutely right. They don't.
1: Can you lend me one for that? Because
0: I'm sorry.
1: I mean, thank God. I didn't lose my hand. You know, I still have my hand, but
0: all right. Well, let me ask you: how badly were you injured as a result of that microwave blowing up?
1: Bad.
0: Okay, like several, then I'm going to suggest. Okay, layers. Here's what I'm going to suggest you do, because you may have there may be a case against the manufacturer of the microwave. How old is the microwave?
1: The microwave was, oh my God, maybe over 10 years old.
0: Well, okay, that is a little problematic because, you know, you're arguing deficient design. Basically, that's what you're arguing, that there's a design defect. But it's worth going to handleonthelaw.com and talking to one of our personal injury lawyers. And you'll get much better information than what I'm giving you. Because that's a little complicated, because you're dealing with a product that failed and caused you personal injury. That's not a problem. It's that it's 10 years old. And that is, and I can't tell you if there's a case on that one too. Maybe there was a recall. Maybe there are cases in which it was established it was a straight out product design problem where they couldn't sell it anymore. And I don't know the answer to any of that. That's why you need a personal injury lawyer. So go to handleonthelaw.com and you'll talk to one of the lawyers. That's the answer there.
2: 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Before we bail, a quick word about your privacy. 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And I'm a customer. I'm a fan because before every show, I log on to my Incogni account, and there they are. Hundreds of removal requests have already been completed, and hundreds more are in progress because they search all of it and are on top of all of it. That's Incogni. 60% off when you use my name handle. 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
3: Home. Home is more than a place, more than just a feeling. Home is the difference between existing and belonging. At Lazy Boy, we say create home not because of furniture, but because everyone deserves a place where they belong. A place where their potential is not only seen, but unlocked. 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A home where you belong. Lazy Boy, it's so much more.
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